0: wall and abolishing immigration and customs enforcement. Vance accused him of being too divisive.
1: This guy is a gold mine of content. But unfortunately, it's a gold mine of content of him fighting against the interests of the people in this room and fighting for the most terrible ideas and terrible policies and the craziest ideas out there.
0: El Sayed says evil is taking away health care while starting trade wars and actual wars and, quote, dividing people for your own gain. Vance did not discuss the war with Iran or tensions with Canada. For NPR News, I'm Colin Jackson in Shelby Township, Michigan.
2: First tropical storm system to hit Texas this year is on track to make landfall sometime tomorrow afternoon. Houston Public Media's Andrew Schneider reports it could soon become Tropical Storm Edward.
3: Texas Governor Greg Abbott warned that Harris County, which surrounds Houston, should take the brunt of the rain and flooding from the storm.
4: Because of rapidly rising waters, especially in Harris County, we've seen too often vehicles being swept away. It's so incredibly important for anybody in any region of the state, but especially in Harris County, to avoid driving in to what appears to be waters on the roadway.
3: Abbott warned that this will also be a windstorm. He said people need to be careful to avoid doing anything that could cause a spark that the storm could fan into a wildfire, given previously dry conditions. I'm Andrew Schneider in Houston.
2: Wall Street, the Dow closed down 374 points. This is NPR News in Washington. The Supreme Court is allowing the Trump administration to continue with construction on a White House ballroom for now. The court majority said the National Trust for Historic Preservation likely has not suffered a concrete injury that would allow it to sue to stop the project. New research at last week's American Chemical Society meeting showcased a potentially edible cookie made out of plastic. NPR's Ari Daniel reports.
5: Microbes excel at converting raw ingredients into new materials. A team of researchers at Southern Illinois University Carbondale gave disintegrated plastic and ground up corn husks and stalks to genetically modified yeast, which processed it into a protein paste. A 3D food printer then turned the slurry into small cookies. Lihiro Jayakodi is a synthetic microbiologist.
6: There is a non-plastic embedded into this cookie. So we are not eating plastic.
5: Nor has anyone actually eaten the cookie yet. There are still safety tests to be done, and the process is pricey and uses a lot of energy. Still, the researchers see potential for a future in which cookies could be made from plastic waste in outer space or disaster zones. Ari Daniel, NPR News.
2: President Trump is asking Apple to change the name of Lake Ontario to Lake America on its Maps app. Interior Secretary Doug Burgum says Trump reached out to Apple directly. No Apple comment yet. After Trump's executive order changing the name, Google Maps went along with it for users in the U.S. In Canada, it's not changed. And for the rest of the world, Google is providing both. I'm Louise Schiavone, NPR News, Washington.
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9: Welcome Inside Appalachia. I'm Mason Adams. Appalachia, and the entire world, really, is shook by the passing of Dolly Parton this week. Dolly, everyone called her Dolly, was a Tennessee native, country and pop music singer, and philanthropist who invested heavily in people, especially here in Appalachia. And in children's literacy, through her Imagination Library, which provides free books to young kids. To a lot of people, she was Appalachia. To mark her passing, we spoke with Ted Olson, a country music historian at East Tennessee State University's Department for Appalachian Studies. Dolly was such a signifier of Appalachia. As someone who studies Appalachia and its culture, where does Dolly fit in terms of Appalachian culture and identity? She's such a well-known signifier. Where do you think her place is in Appalachian culture?
10: Well, certainly she was a champion of all things Appalachian. Of course, music, but also every aspect of Appalachian culture, Appalachian community. She advocated for all kinds of folks, people I know and knew in Sevier County and other parts of East Tennessee, all speak of her with the highest regards for her honesty and her integrity and her commitment. And it was almost like she never left, even though she had, of course, gone on to worldwide fame. They always spoke of her like she was present and there to kind of celebrate life with them and take care of them in a sense. I'm not sure that she wanted necessarily to be seen as an outsider who was advocating for them. I think she definitely wanted to always be close to the pulse beat of life in Sevier County and beyond. And I think she maintained that even though she relocated at times to other places and certainly was active on the worldwide stage. Sevier County and East Tennessee were certainly close to her heart. And beyond that, Appalachia. And I know that for a fact. We often here at the Center for Appalachian Studies and Services at East Tennessee State University, we often communicated with her over the years, and she was always a big advocate of our work. So she very much understood the mission of Appalachian studies and the larger cause of kind of unifying all the Appalachian areas into one conversation, and she wanted to be part of that conversation. She also very much understood the history of Appalachia. She, at one point, reached out to a lot of British musicians and Irish musicians and brought them to Dollywood to perform, and she made an album in conjunction with some of the artists, and it was very clear that she understood what Appalachia was about, and it was part of her, and it never left her through the years of engaging with people from all over the world. In my travels across the world, there are many times when I encountered people in other countries and other places, and when they would ask where I lived, I would say East Tennessee, and virtually all of them, the first thing they would say is, "Oh, do you know Dolly Parton?" And of course, I never met Dolly, but I felt as if, you know, like so many others of Appalachia, I felt as if I knew her through her music and through her generosity of spirit. Her philanthropy was second to none. There's so many instances where difficult things happen to people in Appalachia, and she stepped forward to help them out, both fiscally, but also with earnest and very moving statements of support and compassion for people. And that's a famous aspect of Dolly Parton's character, her philanthropy. But it's definitely it's an important part of her legacy. And while we initially knew her as a musician, she was so much more: actress and philanthropist, great citizen, humanitarian. She always knew to navigate the world and how to do so and how not to make enemies anywhere. She always made friends, and that was quite easy to observe. So we are definitely going to be missing her presence in our lives, and I think it's appropriate to reflect upon her legacy, and I know that legacy will last.
9: Yeah, I was telling my kids, talking about her yesterday, about how just there's nobody who dislikes her, right? Not everybody loves her, but there's nobody that dislikes Dolly Parton. It's interesting to me as we're talking, it occurs to me that, you know, the rise of Appalachian studies, right? There's been writings for decades, but it was really kind of the 60s and 70s when it emerged. And that's kind of around the time Dolly was kind of getting her career started. It's interesting to me that this concept we have of these mountains and the culture they're in is so tightly wound to her career time-wise, and it feels like image-wise too. I wonder if you have thoughts on that.
10: Well, sure. There was an awakening Appalachian consciousness during the 60s and 70s. You know, growing up in Washington, D.C., I was close to people who worked at the Appalachian Regional Commission. So that was kind of my orientation to Appalachia, and it grew from there. And Dolly Parton was certainly one person who through her music and perhaps through some of her public comments about her home in Appalachia, motivated me to follow the path of exploring Appalachian culture and cultural history and also natural history through her celebration of place and people. And so I think that in many respects, she's one of our greatest songwriters, of course, of any genre. But it's ever so special that Dolly focused as her primary subject matter, of course, matters of the heart, but also matters of place, of the Appalachian situation, of her memories of growing up in Sevier County, Tennessee, and the people she knew and the hardships that she observed, but also the triumphant, story of people working together, coming together to survive tough times and find a way forward. And her music definitely expressed what Appalachian Studies is all about. It's about people, about place, about history, about accepting and celebrating who we are as Appalachians.
9: I appreciate that. Dr. Olson, thank you so much for your time speaking with us today.
10: It's my pleasure. Thank you.
9: Ted Olson provided us with a song that was recorded in 2016 as part of a fundraising effort to support the Great Smoky Mountains National Park. It appeared on the album On Top of Old Smoky, New Old Time Smoky Mountain Music, which was produced by Ted Olson.
11: There's a little rosewood casket

0: In October, hundreds of rock climbers will gather in Kentucky's Red River Gorge for the 5th annual Adaptive Climbers Festival. For 3 days, they'll camp, hike, climb, and share meals at the mom-and-pop campground that hosts them. The event is organized by and for athletes with disabilities. In 2023, Emily Chen Newton covered the event for us. Since then, the Adaptive Climbers Festival has grown. Organizers say they're nearly at capacity, with 300 climbers, caregivers, and volunteers. Ahead of the festival, the campground has made accessibility improvements. Volunteers with the ACF have been sprucing up the trails, too. Emily has more.
1: It's rained the past few days here in Kentucky, so the ground is soft, and it's a perfect day for trail work in Kentucky's Red River Gorge. Trying to avoid the poison ivy, I make my way up the trail, lined with about a dozen climbers wielding shovels and pickaxes.
2: We're widening the trail right now so that wheelchairs can get through.
1: And about halfway up, I meet Alex Dornbush.
2: I think they're wanting 36 inches, so what's that, 3 feet? From bottom, hopefully all the way up to the crag.
1: Alex found climbing after a brain injury. He was originally drawn to the sport for the indoor competitions, and now climbs outside with ACF. Today, he's volunteering with the festival's main nonprofit sponsor, Catalyst Sports, making adjustments to the trail.
2: Because this is one of the most used trails for ACF, and we've been getting people up with wheelchairs up to this crag for years now. But, you know, we'll make it a little bit easier on our volunteers and also the climbers, and hopefully it'll be more accessible for them.
1: Part of the reason ACF has settled here in Kentucky is the trails are generally more accessible. They're often old logging roads. And actually, we see this throughout Appalachia because many of the climbing areas are reclaimed coal mining or logging sites. So the access roads are wider to accommodate the equipment. They're also wide enough for people to hike with mobility aids or use an ATV. Some areas are still used for natural gas drilling. In fact, if the wind blows just right, you can smell the gas where Alex is working today. Alex is from Kentucky, but he says climbers come to this festival from all over the world.
2: Australia, Canada, Europe, you know, they come here to central Kentucky, which no one usually knows about aside from Kentucky Fried Chicken. But we get them out to a little part of Appalachia.
1: Anna Parsons is a New Zealand climber who comes to the festival by way of Canada. Hanging out in a climbing shop, she tells me there's nothing quite like the red.
3: I think the Red River Gorge is perfect for something like ACF. It's easy to get around, and there's a bus that takes everybody to the crag, and it's quite easy to get access, you know.
1: And of course, that bus she mentions isn't public transit. It's an old school bus that a local converted into gorge transport, complete with braille signs for ACF. Now, once a climber is on the wall, it's up to them to haul themselves up. But getting to and from the cliff is often where adaptive climbers, especially those with neurological or vision impairments, need help. And that's where the red really shines. There are some places in the country with great climbing, but where the access is more complicated. Like Colorado, for example.
4: I say we'll go across and just get on the back of that second boulder on the far side of the water. It's like wet rock, but it's pretty grippy rock.
1: This is Sam Sala. The ACFers call him Safety Sam because he handles much of the group's rigging and, when called for, the occasional piggyback ride down a trail.
5: Ready?
4: Yep.
5: Okay.
4: Good.
5: Jesus Christ, all right. Oh, everything hurts.
4: Good.
5: Yeah.
1: Hoisting herself onto Sam's back is Miranda Scott, an ACF climber.
4: Let me stick with it.
5: You got it, I trust you.
1: Sam and Miranda are in Colorado with a handful of other ACF organizers and climbers, including adaptive climber Colin Torpy. Colin explains that it's not just the landscape. It's also the local support that makes the Red a logical home for ACF. He says it would be really hard
6: to have ACF in its iteration of 300 plus participants, volunteers, and caregivers in somewhere outside of the Red. I mean, like the support from the community, the support from the different climbing coalitions and property owners, and it's basically would require like almost starting over.
1: I walked to a nearby park with Colin and his wife, Abby Lefkove, and we talked about the hands-on teaching that's long been a mainstay of ACF, passing down rope skills and climbing techniques that just can't be learned online. And there's this checks and balances, explains Abby.
7: Am I doing this right? You're watching me do it. I'm showing it back to you. And finding out other ways to do things, too, that are not necessarily on the YouTube video, because this whole community does have to do things a little differently. Like,
6: yeah, every amputee climbs just a little bit different, some with the legs, some without their prosthetics. And so it's a little bit different when it's, you know, when you're wanting to learn with a new foot or a new style, for example.
1: And for others, what they get from ACF is less tangible. From the Colorado Climbing Shop, Anna Parsons tells me how she benefits from ACF mentally.
3: For me, a lot of the time I'm physically really strong with stuff, but I find like the mental side of it is definitely where I lack. And then seeing so many other people that are just like me and they're trusting their feet and they're climbing really hard with like a prosthetic is so good to increase your skills in climbing and trust your body and feel the movement on rock with your new body now.
1: Anna and Colin are both lower limb amputees who climb and hike with prosthetics, but they're also two of three climbers featured in a short documentary film about ACF that showed this past summer in Telluride, Colorado. See, the ACF crew didn't travel to Colorado just to climb. They were there to premiere their documentary and be honored at the acclaimed event, Mountain Film.
8: Congratulations.
1: I've been following this group of climbers since their festival landed in Kentucky in 2022. So when I heard they had a short doc at Mountain Film, I booked my plane tickets and joined them there. After the premiere, I sat down with the film's producer, Wade Ballmer, in a community park dotted with festival tents and food trucks. He's also the development director of ACF. He joined the team, he says, after asking too many questions.
9: And you know how that is. I was like, what about this? Have you thought about this? And they're like, do you just want to be on the planning committee? I was like, okay.
1: Wade says having ACF included here feels like a milestone. This film festival is one of the longest running in the country and is well known for expedition and adventure films.
9: To be part of that storytelling platform is just sick, right? Because we're athletes like everybody else. So it's a massive moment for ACF because this is the culmination of all that, right? We got to make the film last year at ACF. We got to tell the stories of these three climbers, you know, that come at it from different experiences and different takes on what they get from ACF and what it gives to them and what they give to ACF themselves.
1: Colin echoes that making it to Mountain Film is no small feat.
6: You have to know what you're doing in order to be here and to make it and to be accepted as a major, you know, film in this kind of
7: thing. I don't feel qualified to be here, personally.
1: That's Abby, Colin's wife, jumping in there at the end. She later tells me that while Colin has climbed at ACF since the very beginning, he's now taking on a more official leadership role. And so is Miranda Scott, who was being piggybacked down the trail earlier. ACF leader and film producer Wade Ballmer says this is exactly what they need right now. Longtime ACF climbers carrying on the tradition.
9: There comes a point where you're holding on to knowledge and you're holding on to processes and you're not passing them down. And so we need to start bringing in people and showing them what it takes. And also being for me, I need to find a new development director, right? I can start to shadow and mentor. But I also need to realize he can't be Minnie Wade. He or she needs to bring their own ideas. They need to make it their own because that's success. That's adaptation. That's ACF.
1: While reported on this group of ACFers who traveled to Colorado, I kept hearing that presenting their documentary at Mountain Film represented a turning point of being accepted into the larger climbing community. And back in Kentucky, during that day of trail work, I was struck by something similar that Alex said he's experienced.
2: I've become more comfortable talking to members of the community, right? Not just paraclimbers, but rock climbers.
1: Climbing outdoors in his home state has given him reference points and shared language with others who come here from all over the world to test themselves in Kentucky's famously difficult areas like the Motherlode.
2: Oh, you know Motherlode? Yeah, I know Motherlode. I went there one time. Really cool place to get to. Climbs are way too hard for me, but it's really cool. And I know where they're talking about now if they should say something.
1: In the climbing community, there's a tradition of trail work, of donating your time to maintain the trails that you use. Alex says he knows it means something to other climbers to see him, a climber with a disability, a paraclimber, out on the trails doing his part just like everyone else.
2: They see me in the community working on these trails, and it's not just, oh, he's just a guy who trains in the gym all the time now. It's, oh, that's a guy who works on the trails that I hike, who puts his time, puts his blood, sweat, and tears into an activity that I love as well.
1: Alex and the others hope to have the trail work done by the fall for this year's ACF. The Red will be in the height of its busy season then, with leaf peepers and pro climbers from around the world. And hundreds of adaptive climbers, their mobility aides, guide dogs, and volunteers. Because along with falling leaves and cold, misty mornings, this festival is now a part of the annual October landscape of the Red River Gorge. For Inside Appalachia, I'm Emily Chen Newton in Kentucky.
0: That story is part of our Folkways reporting project, which covers arts and culture in our region. You can find more Folkways stories at our website, wvpublic.org. Coming up, a new book explores some of the history and lore of regional plants. You're Inside Appalachia. I'm Mason Adams.

0: 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Details, including school group bookings, at birthplaceofcountrymusic.org.
1: Appalachians have always made use of the region's wide variety of plants. A new book called Appalachian Plants, in the Garden, in the Yard, and in the Wild, explores some of the history and lore of regional staples. It's written by Linda Hager-Pack and illustrated by Pat Banks. The two Kentuckians previously teamed up on two children's books, A is for Appalachia and Appalachian Toys and Games from A to Z. As Linda Hager-Pack explains, the beginning of the new book explores a historical medical theory known as the Doctrine of Signatures.
2: In simplest terms, the Doctrine of Signatures was the belief that God had marked each plant with a sign, and by carefully observing a plant and studying its form and place, one could learn God's purpose for the plant. Signatures of a plant might include color, shape, texture, scent, and location. Because beets were blood red, the signature of color dictated that they be used to treat blood diseases. Walnuts resembled a miniature brain, so the significance of shape dictated they be used to treat conditions of the head and the brain. Now that is followed by a Cherokee legend about the origin of disease and medicine. I won't read it, but I will briefly tell you, began when man was hunting the animals and the bears met, and they eventually decided, well, man's not really after us. And then the deer met, and the deer decided they would give man rheumatism. Then the fishes and the reptiles met, and they decided that they would cause man to have nightmares and see them in their visions, and that's why we dream of them today. Then the birds and the insects, they devised numerous diseases and put those on man. So then the plants decided that they were going to help man out. And this ends with, when man did not know what medicine to use for an illness, the spirit of the plant would tell him. And that's the end of that legend. I thought that was an important part of the book and something I really enjoyed learning about.
1: Linda, you take pains to make it clear that you're not a specialist or an expert about these plants, but the book is full of, you know, information and thoughtful observations, not to mention it's published by a university press. So how would you describe this book if it's not an expert treatise on the plants of Appalachia?
2: This book tells the story of the people, and I'm a student of the people and the place. The plants came to man's aid. Even the Cherokee tell us that story. So the plants fed the people, the plants housed the people, and the plants clothed the people. And so I just thought it would be an interesting way to present our rich heritage by using the plants. It was supposed to be a children's book, but when University of Tennessee Press got hold of it, they didn't agree. So now it's a book for all ages.
1: Well, it may not be a children's book, but it certainly delights my kids and my own inner child as well. Certainly enjoyed flipping through and reading and looking at the pictures. And yeah, so Pat, you know, the book is full of these brightly colored, wonderful illustrations that go well beyond the plants themselves. So how did you make the decisions about exactly what to show in these images?
3: Linda is an incredible researcher, and she will pile on mounds of reference materials. As most people know, a lot of photographs are not a good painting. I use a lot of her research, and we happen to live in the middle of this, so we've got all of the trees and the plants and the animals in our yard. So I've had bear actually come up from the river and went through our yard, went into our neighbor's basement and decided to eat all of their cat food. We've had sandhill cranes land in our yard. And so I was pretty liberal, but if I've seen it in our yard, I thought those animals were fair game. And so that was my inspiration because it is something we live. And I feel like we need to be more connected to our outside, our grass. You know, sometimes I remind people to just walk across your grass in your bare feet. Sometimes going into a forest and just taking a minute to smell it and touch a tree. I think you get strength from that. And I try to convey that in my work. The cover is the last painting I did. We originally conceived of this book being for children and Linda discovering the stories and histories of the different plants and how they were used. She knew that I would love to do plant. I love the flora and fauna of the region. And so I started thinking about the plants, but I thought, well, if kids are going to be reading this and looking at this, I wanted to add some bees and butterflies and bugs and snakes and lizards and bunny rabbits and birds to the different compositions. And I wasn't trying to relate an animal with a plant. It's just they're part of the neighborhood. They see each other. They live with each other. And so I just thought these little mysteries for kids to find would make it more interesting. So the cover has some tree leaves, some blackberries, some cabbages, some corn, and birds and a rabbit just all smooshed together as if they live all on the same planet, just like we do.
1: It sounds like y'all have known each other a long time. So how did you all get together to collaborate, and how did the collaboration work on this?
2: Begins with me. I was attending the Berea Crafts Festival, and I had never owned a piece of original art. And I saw the most beautiful painting I'd ever seen, and I thought, I'm going to buy that. And so I walked back to find her at her booth. By this time, I had been working on writing A is for Appalachia. And I said to her, she'd never met me, I'd never met her, would you be interested in illustrating a book I'm writing? Yes. And we had a wonderful experience, big art show at the end. Then, of course, Appalachian Toys and Games. Of course, that's going to be Pat. And then the Appalachian plant. But we started, I guess, in the early 90s, Pat. So that is
3: early 90s or late 80s.
2: 30 yeah. years.
1: So Appalachian plants started out as a children's book and then ended up as a university press book. But it seems like it could be read by all kinds of people from all walks of life. So what do you hope folks will take away from this book?
2: I began writing these books because I was a teacher. And I wanted the students in my classroom to be proud of their heritage, because oftentimes we are made to feel lesser than. So I began writing the book. At that time, Cynthia Ryland had When I Was Young in the Mountains. But there were not a lot of Appalachian-themed books for children. I started writing A is for Appalachia. My whole goal is for Appalachia's children to be proud of their people and their place.
1: Pat, I'm curious if you don't mind answering the same question, like as far as what you kind of hope folks will take away from Appalachian plants.
3: These are things that we need to live with, that the plants are part of us. We're part of the system. And I think people feel so disconnected from their environment and from even our region. And I just hope this is a way to bring people in and have them look for some of the little surprises and mysteries around them, and kind of a celebration of the opulence that we have here. We have such a diversity of plants and animals, and you know, I don't want us to take it for granted. And like with Linda, I feel like if we can empower people to love their place and take pride in their place and welcome others into this place, that's what I hope.
1: Well, Pat Banks, Linda Hager-Pack, this has been a fun conversation. Thank you so much for coming on Inside Appalachia.
2: Well, thank you so much. This is an honor and a privilege.
1: Appalachian Plants, in the garden, in the yard, and in the wild, is available from University of Tennessee Press. Thanks to WEKU's Curtis Tate for helping us with that interview. One of North Carolina's oldest rodeos is back in action after a storm-induced hiatus. After Hurricane Helene, the rodeo fairgrounds closed down to serve as a hub for disaster response. Blue Ridge Public Radio's Laura Hackett was in the stands for the rodeo's comeback this July, and brings us this.
4: Under the bright lights of the outdoor arena, rodeo guests strut around in button-down shirts, jeans, cowboy hats, and some giant belt buckles. Kids climb on top of the bright green fence for a better view of the cattle. and the announcer keeps track of how long cowboys are able to stay on the bowl. That guy hung on for 9.9 seconds, one of the longest times of the night. There are 100 or so fans at the arena, including Alan Wyatt, a sixth-generation Madison County resident. For him, the rodeo is both familiar and heartwarming.
5: When the kids are peering through the fence all around the arena, that speaks to me. And that's what this is all about, is for that next generation and for generations to come, that my kids and my grandkids can have a place to come.
4: The return of the rodeo also marks a major recovery milestone. For months after Helene, the fairground served as home base for helicopters and food and water distribution. Then, the venue was under construction for a new roof. And now, it's finally back in action. That means athletes like Peyton Stone get to come back to the arena, too. Ahead of showtime, the 17-year-old is hanging out with her horse, Queso, who she refers to as a troublemaker.
6: Oh, yeah, he's a turd. That's the only reason I keep him around is because he's good.
4: Why is he a turd?
6: Oh, he just loves to cause messes, and as you can tell, the only way to keep him happy is to eat.
4: Stone competes in barrel racing, an event where she and Queso weave around through three barrels as fast as possible.
6: It's definitely made me more confident and less, like, socially nervous, because once you go in there, all the attention is on you, so you just kind of have to deal with it.
4: Stone has been racing since she was about 10, but others, like 9-year-old Abraham Grigg, started even earlier. Grigg made his rodeo debut as a 2-year-old mutton buster. That's a term for the little ones who attempt to ride on the back of a sheep. Now Grigg's graduated to something more challenging.
7: I ride steers and...
4: What do you like about it?
7: It's fun and you get hurt.
4: You like that you get hurt?
7: Yes, ma'am.
4: Why?
7: Because it's fun.
4: His goal for the evening is to stay on the steer for 6 seconds. I watched to see what happened. After bursting out of the chute with a bucking steer, Grigg ends up hanging on for about 1 second. Watching kids like Grigg and Stone grow up at the rodeo is what it's all about for Kenny Treadway, who runs the event with his dad.
8: The superstars of this sport, they're great and everything like that, but really, I just like the try of people, you know, the try and the heart, you know, to keep coming back, wanting to do better every time they come. That's what I like the most about it.
4: Treadway is part of a 4-generation rodeo family. His grandfather started the event as a fundraiser for the Marshall Fire Department, and now it's evolved to a family business. As the rodeo works to find its footing again in a post-Helene landscape, Treadway says he hopes that future generations will embrace rodeo culture just as he has.
8: I mean, this county has accepted rodeo for 61 years, and I hope they do it for another 61 years. I mean, I hope my family, when I move on, I hope my son takes this over and starts doing it, you know? That wouldn't make me no more happier for it to be 200 years from now still having a rodeo here.
4: And for people who have never visited the rodeo before, Treadway says he hopes you'll come by and give it a shot.
1: That was Blue Ridge Public Radio's Laura Hackett reporting. Countries like the U.S. and Japan have a shortage of caregivers for senior citizens. That's an acute problem in Appalachia, too. Some places are turning to robots as a potential solution. WESA's Kylie Kaczynski reports the latest in her series, Designing Dignity.
9: In Tokyo's busy Shinjuku district, Tamon Miyake's lab in Waseda University looks almost like a trade show. Life-size humanoid robots are positioned at individual stations, dressed up as a bedroom, a kitchen, or an office. A team of researchers here are building robots to take over certain caregiving tasks from humans. Miyake says the goal is to create one robot that can do it all.
10: Whatever people can do. So cooking, the cleaning.
9: Think C-3PO from Star Wars. PhD bioengineering student Misa Matsumura sets up inside a staged apartment in the lab. She deposits a sticky substance onto the belly of a mannequin lying in a bed. Then she walks across the room to a contraption that looks like a walker with actual Nintendo Switch controllers attached to it. With the controllers, she directs a humanoid robot called Eric at the bedside. It begins cleaning the substance off of the mannequin. This is part demonstration, part data collection, Matsumura says. The robot must learn how to clean off all kinds of stuff.
11: So, you know, there are all kinds of different, like, discharge that they need to take care of. Sometimes it's thick, and sometimes it's more liquid.
9: Across the lab, another humanoid helps Matsumura put on socks and slippers. It takes the team a few tries to get it right. Miyake says there's still a lot of computing to do to make the robots consistent.
10: Actually, it's still challenging for robots to be implemented in the real domestic environment.
9: He says it will likely be another 5 to 10 years before these robots could be used in a nursing home, even longer before they're ready for the family home. Miyake and Matsumura are part of a league of researchers aiming to revolutionize elder care with technology. The Japanese government is betting big on robotic elder care with a massive initiative called the Moonshot Research and Development Program. When most people picture Tokyo, they imagine a city pulled from the future. Neon-lit skyscrapers, robots serving coffee in a corner cafe, and bullet trains whizzing by at 200 miles per hour. But another side of the city exists too. Many businesses, schools, and municipal agencies are still using fax machines. Hand-stamped signatures and cash-only shops are still common. Pittsburgh might not be a cyberpunk mecca, but it presents a similar dichotomy, a culture characterized by both tech innovation and a hesitance to change. Most residents give directions based on landmarks that used to be there. But Pittsburgh has positioned itself as a technology innovation hub. It claims birthright to artificial intelligence at Carnegie Mellon University. Speaking of AI, robotics labs at CMU are hard at work on care robots, too. PhD student Junsheng Wang is demonstrating a robotic arm also being trained to wipe and clean. But this one uses voice commands. It also doesn't look like a human at all. It's more like a claw machine attached to a coat rack. Wang can direct the robot to clean his arm, even with commands that seem vague.
12: Can you press harder?
13: I'm doubling the pressure.
12: I'm not really feeling comfortable.
13: Could you clarify what you'd like me to change?
12: Can you go slower now?
13: I'm moving at half the previous speed now.
9: Across the lab, PhD student Kavya Puthavithil is calibrating a feeding assistant robot called Obi that looks like a cafeteria tray with an arm. The latest update will integrate voice commands using ChatGPT. Puthavithil and Wang work in the lab of robotics professor Zachary Erickson. The team has deployed bots like Obi to real kitchen tables. Erickson says the goal of robot caregivers shouldn't be to replace humans entirely, but instead to give human caregivers a break.
14: Right now, it would be a family member or friend or a caregiver that's essentially doing everything in my life for me. You know, if I could, for an example, just be able to, you know, survive for 3 to 4 hours on my own, right? That would give family members or friends the ability to, like, you know, leave.
9: Researchers still have work to do to bring caregiver robots to the masses and to make them affordable. The feeding robot Puthavithil is working on costs $12,000. She shares her advisor's philosophy that caregiving will always require a human component.
6: Being able to meet the person's needs is a constant moving target, right? And this requires a very, very high level of skill and training and just empathy from people that provide that kind of care, right? I think robots are still a really long way from getting there.
9: Robots developed by researchers in Pittsburgh and Japan could one day join the caregiver workforce. But in the meantime, caregiving is still mostly a human job. From Tokyo and Pittsburgh, I'm Kylie Kaczynski. This series is part of a fellowship with the Association of Healthcare Journalists, supported by the Commonwealth Fund.
1: Steve Scafidi has spent nearly 40 years dividing his time between writing poems and restoring old furniture. The West Virginia poet and cabinet maker is the author of 5 collections of poetry, including his latest, The Appalachian Sea. Bill Lynch caught up with Scafidi to talk poetry and working with his hands.
15: Would you like to read something?
16: Sure, yes. I'm going to read a poem from my new book called The Appalachian Sea, and I'm a cabinet maker. I've worked for over 30 years for the same man, and we work in an old dairy barn. There's about 15 of us. Well, mostly we work on old furniture. We build reproduction furniture, and we rebuild, you know, 20th, 19th, 18th century furniture. But behind our shop is this catalpa tree. One summer, there are these caterpillars that form what's called catalpa moths, or sometimes people call them catawba moths, and they're giant moths. So one year, this tree was full of the caterpillars, so full that you, if you went outside, you could hear them chewing. This is a poem about me discovering this and calling out my buddy to look, and what my buddy does. Of cabinet makers and caterpillars. The gigantic fat caterpillars on the catalpa tree

0: green hunk of pudge, aren't you? And yes, I am. I'm the fattest hunk of pudge you've ever seen. And I'm going to eat this tree down to nothing, just you watch. And while he keeps the conversation going on both sides, he rubs smooth the spiky hairs on the back of the thing now bucking under his finger, the broad leaf leaping up and down so the great moth caterpillar, a winder of silk, endures our wonder, patiently waiting for it to end. When his wingspan comes, he'll have only a week to live, flying and falling through the night air like a windblown image of magnificence without equal. Until then, there is work to do. Will Todd go back inside and polish that mahogany table? Yes, he will. Am I going to hear the hammer and the saws and turn the finial of a pine clock and remember this tree? And do we live toward loss and never understand? Oh, yeah. Yeah, we do.
1: Usually I ask to tell me about the poem, but you sort of kind of gave a preamble to it, right?
0: Yes.
1: So why choose that poem to share with us?
0: Well, it's one of my favorite from the book, I think, because it captures what most of my life is, which is probably true for anyone listening, is work. You know, I'm at work all the time, and I'm sure you are, and that's the way our world is, or our country is, and our state. And so I'm always there. I'm always working. And so I have a few poems in this book about that place, because work is so much a part of my life, and this work is one that I enjoy, and I'm lucky to enjoy it. But it's also kind of funny, and so is my work and the people who I'm among, who I love very much. So I like to point at them and appreciate them.
1: You're a cabinet maker, as you have mentioned. How long have you been a cabinet maker? How did you get into that?
0: I started working. My boss, the man's name is Nick Greer, and he has a business called Nick Greer Antique Conservation. And that's what we do. We build and rebuild furniture. And I started there when I'm 58. I started there when I was 20. So that's 38 years I've worked there. And I went off to college and did things, but I always worked in the summers and all my breaks, Thanksgiving, Christmas break, you know. So I've been there 38 years, and back in my county, it has grown up and is gentrified. It's Jefferson County, West Virginia, where I live, and it's the home of Harper's Ferry and John Brown. There's so much development there now, but when I was growing up, the only jobs available to boys were agriculture and construction. And so that's what you did. So I remember a friend of mine wrote down this man's phone number on a matchbox. I was a smoker at the time. And I had the number, and I called him, and he said, come on in. And I walked there from where I was living. And he hired me just like that. And I started working there. And, you know, the funny thing about longevity in a workplace is it's curious to me why people stay where they are so long. And it's either, you know, you're stuck or else it's choice, you know. And I remember on my first day, my boss had cut his index finger off on his right hand as a young man working as a cabinet maker. So anyway, on the first day, he and I were gluing something that was on a round, and it was hard to clamp. So it was like a 10-minute epoxy. So we had to kind of hold it with our fingers. So he had 10 fingers of his own, or 9.5 of his own on it, and he wanted 10 more to hold it firmly. And our fingers are interlaced, holding down a piece of veneer over a round. So his stub is next to one of my fingers. And Nick, my boss, during those 10 minutes, it was awkward. I didn't know this guy. I'm just holding it. You know, we made a little conversation. And then he put his stub on my finger. He rested it on my finger. And it was such a strange moment. He looked at me and he kind of smiled. And then he took the stub off of my finger. That went on for 10 minutes where he would kind of put his stub on my finger, just messing with me. At first, I was so horrified, and then it just made me belly laugh. And I thought, this is an interesting place to work. And so I've stayed there that long, partly because of the people are lovely and fun. And the work is intriguing. So,
1: when did poetry enter your life?
0: About that same time, I was kind of at loose ends as a young man. Went to college for a semester, and I didn't like it, and I dropped out. And then I started reading wildly, and I started reading out loud, in particular poems. And I read some Walt Whitman one summer, his Leaves of Grass. I read the whole thing.

0: out loud. And I've never been the same, to be honest, after that. There was something about poetry is one thing read quietly in your head. It's a whole other beast when you hear it spoken to you or you hear yourself speak it. It vibrates your skull. There's music and song and rhythm and meaning to it. It's like this sublime kind of dance. And I remember being moved, so moved by that, that I wanted to start writing poems just to get closer to that sense. And then that meant too, I started reading more. And then my life just started to shift and change. Even though I stayed at the cabinet shop, something, you know, a kind of sea change was going on inside me.
1: Is there any kind of connection between the two occupations? Between cabinet making and working with wood and also working with words?
0: That's a great question. Yeah, I think so. I think that I find poetry to be very much maybe 80% physical. You know, I find that words themselves, you know, we're so used to the quiet words that we read as readers, but mostly as we live our lives, we're talking and speaking and listening. And it's this physical life of words. And I find that poetry is no different. And I find that the cabinet making, you know, I'm constantly working with my hands, and there's rough work and there's fine work. And I find that the same is true for writing as well. Most of my writing is rough and dumb and doesn't work. And I find that I get lucky sometimes and things come together. But I think that is ultimately the continuity between the two is this, the physical labor of both.
1: With furniture and either making new furniture or I guess refurbishing it, you have to have a plan. You have to have an idea, right? So with poetry, do you go seeking the poem or does the poem find you?
0: That's such an essential question, really. I mean, I've taught poetry in many places, and that's the kind of question that comes up. You know, as a teacher of poems, you know, I will often provide prompts to students, you know, you're like, let's get ourselves started all on the same page, you know. But I think ultimately I'm drawn to things, or I am confused by things, and or I am magnetized by subjects, and I can't stop thinking about them. There's a kind of there's an obsessive nature to it. And I think that's what happens. I think it is what I can't understand, what kind of dazzles me and makes me wonder, I can't let go of sometimes. You know, like, for example, what happens after we die? You know, I think I've written about that so many times. I think every poet does. It's kind of like, and every person thinks about it and wonders about it. It's a part of our nature. And so I think that, yeah, I'm just kind of drawn to things. And you know what? I kind of surrender to like some phrases in my head. And I think, oh, there's this music in my head, this sound in my head. Maybe it's going to lead me to some kind of sense in the world. You know, listening to the voices in your head and taking them seriously is really what a writer does, I think. And that's what I do. But I trust what I don't know. I trust my curiosities, I guess.
1: Steve, thank you very much.
0: Thank you, Bill. That was really a lot of fun.
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1: Till next time, thanks for joining us as we journey throughout Appalachia. 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Bill Lynch is our producer. Abby Neff is our associate producer. Our executive producer is Eric Douglas. Irina Zhorov is our editor. 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

0: 7 years ago, on August 25th, 2019, all across the nation, bells rang out in commemoration of the 400th anniversary of 1619. That was the year the first Africans arrived on a ship in British North America.
1: We know that John Rolfe, he's capturing inventory when they're coming off the ship, and he makes a note that there are 20 and odd Africans on this ship. That is historic, just that little line, that there are 20 and odd. And when we saw that, it was like mind-blowing.
0: From Virginia Humanities, this is With Good Reason. I'm Sarah McConnell. Today on the show, we remember 1619.
2: And not a day goes by when I don't think about, you know, the experiences, you know, of those people and what they had to endure. It's kind of haunting. It's a haunting power source for me. You know, I can always reach back and say, okay, this is what my ancestors endured. I'm really their dream, you know, personified.
0: The ship with the first Africans landed at Point Comfort in Virginia, which is now known as Fort Monroe. Terry Brown is park superintendent at Fort Monroe and spoke with me about what this history means to him. Terry, you're superintendent of the National Park at Fort Monroe in Hampton, Virginia, where the first Africans landed in North America. Their arrival has special meaning to you and your own family. Tell me what you learned.
1: Well, I learned that it's a very emotional process, you know, working in a space like this. You know, sometimes I look out my office and I realize that I'm 200 yards away from the first landing of Africans in North America. And then on the other side of my office, there's a big open field where the same place they were enslaved was the same place where they gained their freedom through the contraband decision. So it's quite emotional.
0: There's a tree nearby that may be so old it was witness to the docking of that ship and the disembarking of the 20 or so first Africans.
1: Yes, it's called the Algernon Oak Tree, and I call it the witness tree. When I first arrived here, a number of my partners gave me a tour of the park. And when we stopped at that location and they mentioned that the tree was 500 plus years old, I had to pause for a second and think, wow, that is amazing. It witnessed the American Indians in this space,
0: right
1: on these shores. They saw them fishing and canoeing. They saw Captain John Smith and Christopher Newport. They saw the first Africans landing here. The largest stone fort in America, they saw enslaved people building that. And they also witnessed the very first black president making it a national monument.
0: Do you ever stop and try to picture what it looked like, what the experience was for those first Africans arriving on that ship?
1: Well, it's interesting. I remember doing some research, and there was an explorer in 1830. He made a notation that a squirrel could climb from one treetop to another for 1,000 miles and never touch the ground. That's 1830. And we're talking about 1619 when they show up. You would have to imagine there are no roads, no street lights. It would have been a very, very different place. We know that these Africans were taken from their homeland in Angola. They were put on a slave ship. And that ship went about 2,000 miles until it landed in Veracruz, New Mexico. And it was attacked by two pirate privateer ships, one called the White Lion, the other the Treasurer. They discovered Africans on this ship, and they sort of separated them out. And the two ships made their way up the coast, and they encountered a storm. And the White Lion managed to make it through first. In late August 1619, it anchored at Point Comfort, Virginia, which is Fort Monroe today.
0: And who lived at Point Comfort? Who would have greeted this ship?
1: Well, that's interesting because you know there were Kickitan Indians there. Captain William Tucker would have been there. John Rolfe would have been there. And what's interesting about when they arrive is two of the enslaved were taken into the home of Captain William Tucker. He was the commander of the fort. Their names were Anthony and Isabella, and we know that they would get married, and in 1624, they would have a child by the name of William Tucker. The crazy and most amazing part of this story is that there's a family in Hampton, Virginia that can trace their family line all the way to William Tucker.
0: So much of the stories of enslaved Africans is not known because people became sort of markers in ledger books. How do we know about William Tucker, this first baby born of the two Africans?
1: Well, there was a group by the name of Project 1619 that's been doing the research on this for 20 plus years. And they have done an amazing amount of research on this topic. We know that John Rolfe makes a notation in his notes. He's capturing inventory when they're coming off the ship, and he makes a note that there are 20 and odd Africans on this ship. That is historic, just that little line. That
0: 20, there are 20 and odd.
1: 20 and odd. And when we saw that, it was like mind-blowing. John Rolfe is the sort of the secretary. He's sort of making notes, reporting back to England. He was married to Pocahontas, if you remember that story. But he's making notes of all the things that are happening, daily logs. And when he makes note of 20 and odd Africans getting off the ship at Point Comfort, that is a game changer.
0: Other than the man and the woman who gave birth to William Tucker, do we know anything about the other 18 or so Africans who were brought to this area?
1: It's one of the parts of history that's a little vague. I would imagine many of them would disperse out into the colony. They would go up to Jamestown. You know, when the treasurer arrives a couple of days later, it goes up to Jamestown. And Jamestown has, they've basically discovered a remain of one of the enslaved Africans, Angela. And it's fascinating. It's definitely something folks should see. These stories are, they're rich, and we have a lot to learn. I mean, this is just beginning.
0: Jamestown is a settlement called the first permanent English settlement in the New World. That was settled by John Smith and these others in 1607, only 12 years before these first Africans arrive at Point Comfort. What can you tell us about this woman whose body was found at Jamestown?
1: I'm still learning myself. I know she was in the home of William Pierce, one of the wealthy landowners up there. And I think what's important to know is that, you know, in the early days when these colonists are here, they're trying to figure out how to survive. They're trying to discover new resources. And you know, these Africans that are here, they knew how to cultivate rice, sugar, and cotton. And all those things were really important because in the early stages, no one was really surviving. We know, I believe it was in 1610, they had about 1,000 colonists here. And the next year, they were down to 50. They had resorted to cannibalism and everything. But these Africans, they had already knew how to cultivate these things. And it's not until they're here where you start to see progress. They knew how to cultivate the land. They knew how, they knew the religions, the laws. They knew how trade worked. So they were critical to this early exploration.
0: Something else momentous happened in the same spot of Fort Monroe, where the first 20 or so Africans were brought to the New World. And this happened in the Civil War, when a few enslaved men escaped and asked for asylum from a northern general.
1: Yes. In 1850, there was a fugitive slave law, which basically meant that if an enslaved person ran away, then you had the authority to go and get them and bring them back. By the time we get to 1861 and the war breaks out, Virginia is across the water, is building fortifications. And there's these three men by the name of Frank Baker, James Townsend, and Shepherd Mallory. They're told that they're going to be sold down south. Well, they get in a skiff in the middle of the night. They make their way over to Fort Monroe. Now, they don't know if they're going to be shot, they're going to be returned. We know that weeks before that, the Union soldiers are turning slave enslaved people back and returning them to the Confederates. There's this general by the name of Benjamin Butler, who had sort of been a thorn in the South and the North, in Lincoln's side throughout the war. And Lincoln is just trying to find a place to put him. Well, he shows up, and he is notified that three men are at the gate. He accepts them in. And the next day, a few people show up. By Monday, close to 100. By October, we're talking 10,000 plus enslaved people would make their way to Fort Monroe. And over time, it would be called Freedom's Fortress.
0: That's mind-blowing to think three men who could have been shot were brought into this mighty fortress. And did you say within days or weeks, thousands?
1: Within days. We're talking hundreds, and by October, thousands.
0: Let me picture that. Where were these thousands coming from, and how did they get there and not be shot by their masters?
1: By boat, by train, the Underground Railroad. They were really, really just, you know, you have to keep in mind, wherever the Union was located, just imagine a big light over that camp. So Fort Monroe never changed hands. It was always in Union control. So if you were an enslaved person, you knew that was a place where opportunity existed. It was a perfect marriage. You know, General Butler shows up and there's the Union over there. It's just a mind-blowing moment, because that act right there would lead to Confiscation Act 1, 2, and the Emancipation Proclamation.
0: Should these three men be celebrated as the fathers of the Emancipation Proclamation in some ways?
1: I absolutely think they should be honored and remembered for that. And I don't think they were really thinking in that fashion. They just wanted freedom. They knew they were going to be sold down south. And that's how life is. You never know when you're going to make a change. That's all of us.
0: You know, 1619 is exciting history, but also very hard history. We want to celebrate the accomplishments of African Americans in this country, and these were the first, but also recognize the violence that they sustained over 400 years. What does it feel like for you personally to be working on these memorialization efforts and feel the weight of that history?
1: It is so special to be able to bring this to the American people. I think there's a large segment of society that simply doesn't know about slavery or doesn't know what happened in the creation of our country. You cannot talk about American history without including slavery. And to be able to bring that in a way where people can listen to it is where I want to go. Just think for this, for example. If I pulled up to a gas station and you was on the other side of that, and I peeked around and I said, hey, let's talk about slavery. You would probably look at me like I had three eyes. I couldn't talk to you about slavery in the grocery store. But when I'm in this National Park Service uniform, there is an opportunity. There's a trust. You understand the brand. You understand that we do our research. There's an opportunity for healthy dialogue. And I take full advantage of that. And I know that change can happen, because I've traveled across this country and I've met people from all walks of life. And I hear people say all the time, well, the other side is never going to listen. That hasn't been my experience. I think people want to know about it. I just think they don't want to have fingers pointed at them. And we have to create opportunities where listening and conversation can take place in the same space.
0: You and Fort Monroe, on the 400th anniversary of 1619, commemorated this event in a special way. Describe that for me.
1: What we did was we had a healing day ceremony where we invited everyone into this space, and we had a national bell ringing. And we had bells ring in California, New York, at the cathedral, in Alabama, where the last slave ship arrived. And it was so emotional. And I thought to myself, as we were putting that program on, this is a great country because it remembered its history. It embraced all the complexities of its history. And I think there's a bright future for us. We also had a archival photo taken of the entire audience. We brought in a drone and it captured everyone there. And the reason why I wanted to do that was so that in 399 years from now, when they turn the page, they'll look and see who was there, who honored those ancestors, who brought it all home and made America proud.
0: Terry Brown, thank you for sharing this with me today on With Good Reason.
1: Thank you. It was a pleasure. Take care.

0: mentioned William Tucker, the first African-American baby born on British American soil. Today, William Tucker's descendants remember his legacy and are sharing their history with the world. Producer Melissa Gismondi from our former sister podcast Backstory traveled to Hampton, Virginia to speak with members of the Tucker family.
1: This is our birthplace. This is where we came, 1619. So we need to understand and respect all of the contributions that our ancestors made.
2: So do you mean the contributions of building America?
1: Yes.
2: Sweat and blood and tears.
1: Yeah. And that, yes. Just, you know, and starting off here, building the colonies that were getting started. And then over the years, what we've done. But this is the birthplace. This is the beginning. And the contributions have started right here. And that's significant to me.
3: This is a gateway to let people know that this piece of history is a very significant piece of history that needs to be recognized, and the truth needs to be told.
1: And it's,
2: as the stories are shared, and as we continue to do research into our family, there are a lot of branches to this tree, and so to hear different stories of what happened to our family, bits and pieces, it makes it real. And it's not just us. We're all a descendants from one family or one branch or another. So to talk about those stories, to hear those stories, sometimes it will bring tears to your eyes, because it's not just a story that you read in the book. It's your family and things that we endured over the years of slavery and those who were free and, you know, the labor that was put into building America. It's a lot more there than chains and, you know, treated as savages or things of that nature. It's deep.
3: And this is American history that we like the country to know. This is just not about us. It's American history. They need to know that wasn't talked about in school, and it needs to be reinforced or told. They need to put more emphasis on this piece of history because it's the beginning of the arrival. I mean, just how significant can something like that be? It's just...
1: And it's inspiring. Not only did it inspire us, but it's inspiring all African Americans to look at their own roots and past and find out the connections that are there and how much history they can uncover.
0: That was Vincent and Verandel Tucker and Walter Jones.

0: For Seneca Lofton, the story of 1619 and the stories of Black history in general inspire his socially conscious musical poetry. He's a teacher and a lecturer at Norfolk State University, but in his spare time, Seneca Lofton makes beats and performs spoken word as part of the hip-hop group Black Lion Insurgents. What has inspired you to use poetry and the spoken word to address social issues like racism?
1: Yeah, poetry for me has always been, you know, a resistance. It's been like a creative medium, like for my resistance and my ability to kind of interact with the world as you know, an individual, like journeying through. It's kind of like my blues or my jazz.
0: There are two pieces in particular that I'd love you to play for us and introduce. One is called On This Road, and the other is Chant for Charlottesville.
1: Yeah, I composed On This Road, you know, definitely from a point of view of, you know, trying to track my journey, you know, within American, you know, society at large. And I think it definitely portrays, you know, the resistance and the brilliance, you know, of people who are just trying to struggle through a particular, you know, circumstance. Let's hear that now.

close encounters. I counter robotic slogans of patriotism, carbon copy declarations of faith, anti-tradition until it becomes tradition. I rebel against the status quo with hopes to climb skyscrapers, liberate self from doubts. Roses born from concrete still grow, henceforth

0: Yeah, so, you know, On This Road was definitely, you know, a labor of love, a labor of passion, and a labor of, you know, conviction. So Chant for Charlottesville was really about, you know, identifying with the struggle of people that were protesting in Charlottesville, you know, 2017. And I had already intended to write a poem about that, but then it became something else once, you know, I found out that Heather Heyer had passed. So that's what Chant for Charlottesville was all about.
1: You dedicated Chant for Charlottesville to Heather Heyer. She was the woman who was killed when she was trying to protest with many others. The armed men carrying torches and chanting racist and anti-Semitic slogans. Let's listen to Chant for Charlottesville.
2: Flip the page, stalk the pavement, pay homage to resistance, burn for tomorrow. In the middle of sorrow, we request a residence on the sun. A suite where rage has a heavenly sound, where misery is fuel for struggle, where a freedom fighter can scream her encouragements for the cause, for liberty, for dignity. This poem is Emma Goldman shaking a radical fist. This poem is Jimi Hendrix playing the national anthem. Flip the page, stalk the pavement, pay homage to resistance, burn for tomorrow. She gave her breath to break stone, to crack patriarchy, to spark revolution, to uproot racism, to liberate justice from an American tomb. She was a bomb, a glitch in the heart of system, an empowered wind sweeping through Charlottesville. The change was loaded on its back. Henceforth, hoist the flag of truth seekers. Celebrate the living, honor the fallen, prepare for generations. Flip the page, stalk the pavement, pay homage to resistance, burn for tomorrow. This is social winter, we play blues in hostile environments, stir the morning brew like Miles Davis breathing for the people, building temples through music, through epic compositions. We stomp the earth, she stomps the earth. Monuments are not enough, monuments are not enough. We need policies, changes, and
1: I love the lyrics you gave. She gave her breath to break stone, to crack patriarchy, to spark revolution, to uproot racism, to liberate justice from an American tomb.
0: Ha. Wow. Wow. Just hearing it read back is definitely, you know, different, you know. But I really just tried to capture what I believe her essence, you know, to be without, you know, necessarily knowing her. And poems have that ability. You know, sometimes you can write a poem from your personal perspective, and sometimes you embody somebody else's experience and somebody else's story. And that was what that poem was really about. So I try to bring in all these different, you know, symbols and people.
1: I understand that there is a press in Detroit, Broadside Lotus Press, that is creating an anthology of the 400-year anniversary of 1619, when the first Africans came to North America, caught, captured in Africa, and dragged to North America. They've accepted a couple of your pieces to go into that anthology. Tell me about those pieces.
0: The first one, I believe, was called For Trayvon Martin, Jordan Davis, and Those Who Will Die Tomorrow. That particular poem was really about young black males experiencing, you know, this really weird experiment, American experiment, where they're experiencing not just violence and problems in their own community. They have to worry about, you know, vigilantism and things of that nature. So once again, I tried to kind of embody those experiences being, you know, a black male and knowing that I could go out into, you know, into my day and have a problem with somebody, and that gun, you know, being the ultimate neutralizer. I really just tried to capture, you know, everything that has been happening with black folks, especially in the last, you know, few years when it's come to these senseless, you know, unarmed killings.
1: Now that you are in Virginia, you are teaching at Norfolk State University, which is just across the water from where those first 20 or so Africans were brought over in a slave ship off the shore of Virginia. Do you feel their presence?
0: Oh, absolutely. Absolutely. Not a day goes by when I don't think about, you know, the experiences, you know, of those people and what they had to endure. You know, not being able to, like, you know, say goodbye to loved ones and things of that nature. You know, not being able to bring, you know, of course, you know, luggage or anything, you know, family, you know, materials, any heirlooms. just were packed onto these ships, you know, tightly or loosely in some respects, and brought over, and everything they had, you know, being encompassed in their minds, you know, their traditions, their spirituality, maybe some of the books they've read, you know, some of the people they met along the way. So really, they were like prisoners of war that were coming over. And so not a day goes by when I'm, you know, at Norfolk State, or even at where I'm at during the day, which is at Chesapeake Bay Academy teaching literature. Yeah, I go to Norfolk State a little bit later on. But at the same time, you know, anytime, you know, I'm writing, or anytime I go into Norfolk, you know, of course, that sentiment is there, and that presence is there. And it's kind of haunting. It's a haunting power source for me. You know, I can always reach back and say, okay, this is what my ancestors endured. I'm really their dream, you know, personified. And so where I'm at is probably what they were believing that generations maybe would experience, you know, as long as they endured. You know, so, you know, you had people who fought back. You had people who ran away. You had people who just simply say, you know what, I'm going to raise these children, and hopefully one of these, you know, children, you know, will be free. One of these generations will break the mold and break the cycle. But I think, we have to have that awareness. You know, we have to have that awareness about ourselves, because we're in a political climate now, and reparations for slavery is a talking point, you know, on the political stage. And so that's got people thinking and questioning, like, you know, have we really reconciled this? Have we really repaired the damage, you know, of American slavery, especially when it comes to economics, things of that nature? So definitely when I go to Norfolk State, that power, you know, is always there. And I always feel it necessary, you know, to bring that into my classroom, because I feel it's, you know, definitely my responsibility to kind of teach that to them, make them aware of it and where we are, you know, as a people going forward.
1: Seneca Lofton, what a pleasure. Thank you for talking with me and With Good Reason.
0: Absolutely, no problem. Thank you.
1: That was poet Seneca Lofton, also a teacher and a lecturer at Norfolk State University. We'll be back momentarily.
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0: Welcome back to With Good Reason from Virginia Humanities. I'm Sarah McConnell. For the rest of the episode, we're discussing the story of Gabriel, an enslaved blacksmith who organized an anti-slavery rebellion in Richmond, Virginia in 1800. Gabriel and his co-conspirators were not successful with their goal of ending slavery. Instead, they were found out and executed, and the state of Virginia instituted a vicious crackdown on black people. But now Richmond's activists and historians are making sure Gabriel's legacy of freedom lives on. One of those community leaders is Anna Edwards, a professor of history at Virginia Commonwealth University. Along with Free Egun Femi and the organization called Untold RVA, Edwards has helped bring the story of Gabriel into the public consciousness. Anna, you live in a city that had not just a central role in the American slave trade, maybe the central role. They say that 350,000 people were sold into slavery in a part of Richmond called Shaco Bottom. Is that memorialized now?
1: I'd say it's in process. This story has been evolving for the last, I think, 15 to 20 years. I think what's happened is that people have come to accept that the history is true, and so now they are startled by the fact that there hasn't been memorialization. And the fact that it's now underway makes people both hopeful and impatient at the same time.
0: Tell me about Gabriel. When was he born? Who was he?
1: Gabriel lived in a time of revolution. He was born around 1776. He grew up on a plantation just north of the city of Richmond in Virginia. And he grew up in a period when the rhetoric of both independence and equality of man was in the air, not only in what would become the United States, but also most timely in Haiti, what was the island of Saint-Domingue in the Caribbean. This was a French colony that was one of the most wealthy, most profit-producing colonies in the New World. And it was in complete rebellion, led by a man who most schoolchildren know as Toussaint Louverture. And at that moment, he was actively proclaiming that, not unlike the French Revolution, that this rhetoric of the equality of man and the right to liberty was a human right that all people should claim. And the entire colony was in rebellion. It was a rebellion that lasted 14 years. For Gabriel specifically, or for Virginians, the year 1800 was the year when the rebellion was at its height. Toussaint Louverture, as general of this rebellion, had control of the entire island of Saint-Domingue, which means the French and the Spanish governed colonies. This is an incredible kind of inspiration, and because of that, politicians, especially when they were running for office, liked to throw around the fact that they were terrified that black people would take inspiration from Haiti.
0: When was the Haiti uprising?
1: It began in 1791. It finished in 1804.
0: So Gabriel was 24 years old when he planned an extensive uprising in Richmond. How extensive?
1: Many historians calculate the figures to be between 500 and 1,000 in the Richmond and sort of central Virginia area, and that there were people who were in the know that could have numbered as many as 2,000 to 5,000. Sometimes people take it all the way up to 10,000, but I think that's just people getting excited.
0: Tell me about the rebellion itself. Gabriel wasn't just planning to get out of here. Hey, guys, here's my plan. It was a plan to end slavery.
1: That's right. That's right. It's really important to understand that. It's also important to understand that Gabriel actually wasn't the originator of the plot. There was another man, and his name is not preserved in the same way. And I think the point has been that there were several people who came together and decided this was a thing to do. And Gabriel had a certain he had certain advantages and a certain charisma, one that was, you know, leaned towards leadership capacity. And he was ultimately actually elected, according to the testimony. He was elected by his fellow conspirators to take that leadership role. And from that point, they referred to him as General Gabriel.
0: Were they from his same plantation?
1: Many of them were. His two brothers were on the same plantation, but there were adjacent plantations from which many of the others came. But in addition, Gabriel was someone who spent time in the city of Richmond, usually on hired contracts to work for other people. So that gave him both mobility and access. One of the most common ways to get access, aside from just encountering people on the street, was being able to hang out in taverns. And there was a time in Shaco Bottom when taverns of the working classes were a little bit more permissive about having blacks and whites in drinking together and talking together in the same space. But also, if you think about it, the Haitian Revolution was the biggest news going at that time. And it was the kind of thing that would be talked about casually. And so the inspiration of that, but also what that represents in terms of the way people gathered, is the fact that there's a network. It may be an informal network, but people are accustomed to getting and passing information in these face-to-face encounters. So they're taking place for Gabriel and his conspirators in town, but also in the secret spaces where they might meet.
0: Such as?
1: Brook Creek was one of those places. So secluded along the waterway and a place where nobody would be bothered with eavesdropping.
0: It's just hard to imagine people getting word to thousands of people on disparate plantations and coordinating a single day, a single hour.
1: It's remarkable. It was, and apparently it took place over the course of about 6 months. And, you know, the only thing you can do is try to understand how things worked on a daily basis in the 18th century. And the fact that there's a lot of coming and going between plantations, a lot of coming and going, because that's the only way to get news, information, and frankly, conduct business.
0: Tell me about the rebellion itself. What was the plan?
1: Yeah, the night of August 30th, the plan was that there would be basically three groups that would make their way to Richmond. One group would go off to the warehouse district and set a fire in order to draw the militia. Another group would head to the armory, which at that point was housed at the state capitol, and they would collect arms. And the third group would come in and they would meet up at a certain spot, now fully armed and with the militia fully distracted, and head towards the governor's house, take the governor, who was James Monroe at that time, and take him captive and negotiate with him for the end of slavery.
0: It's fascinating. They are mirroring the founders and their own revolution against England.
1: That's right. It's that simple, or should have been.
0: What happened? What thwarted them?
1: A storm and betrayal.
0: Huge storm.
1: Enormous storm. That kind of storm that just opens up and washes roadways and fills creeks and basically prevented them from moving. At the same time, there were two in the inner circle who changed their mind and decided to tell their owner that this had happened. Basically, those who were going to regroup in order to carry out the rebellion when the storm subsided realized that they weren't going to be able to do that. And so basically it dissipated. People just either didn't show up or began to leave the area because they knew that they were going to be identified.
0: I've read that Governor Monroe ordered a terrifying crackdown on African Americans in Virginia.
1: Yes, he ordered the militia. And he also deputized more and more men into that militia. Yeah, it was devastating because not only for those who were actually arrested and then put on trial, but also for those who would incidentally pay the price for simply being nearby, being enslaved, knowing the people who were accused of being involved, or just simply didn't were in the wrong place at the wrong time. The crackdown was really quite tremendous. And I believe that they estimate that somewhere in the order of at least dozens of people may have lost their lives and certainly suffered some consequences as a result of that, of the wide-scale persecution in their attempt to find the people who they believed were responsible. And this is really the order of the day for enslaved Black people at this time. This kind of tactic used to terrorize them into, you know, staying close to home and not participating in these things, or into simply paying a price so that they could show white society that they were still in charge.
2: What did Thomas Jefferson, who was running for president at the time, write about or say about the thwarted uprising?
1: He indicated to the world that the executions that were taking place were beginning to be seen as revenge as opposed to justice, and that he recommended that Governor Monroe put a stop to them.
2: How many men were killed?
1: 26.
2: I'm so struck that one of the men, before he was hanged, apparently drew a comparison between himself and George Washington. He said, "I have nothing more to offer than what General Washington would have had to offer had he been taken by the British and put to trial." What a comparison to the cause of the revolutionaries.
1: It really reflects probably, in some way you could call it, the original sin of our country. People were quite clear and quite aware of the rhetoric that was in the air, of the ideals that were being fought for, and the very stark reality that it was intentionally not going to be applied to people of African descent. And it was not going to be applied to Indians either. And this is the kind of realization that we have to face in order to understand precisely why the country is in the struggle that it's in right now.
2: You know, you're talking about Jim Crow and the codification of this idea that African Americans are inferior to whites. You would think that in a couple of generations, though, the white people who felt that way or were brainwashed to believe it would have died off, and that now only the people still alive who might be inclined to hold that view would be a problem. And yet a few years ago in Charlottesville, it was mostly young men with rifles and assault weapons who came to assert white supremacy.
1: Racism has not gone away. And our country's history has sustained it. And one of the areas where it was most potently sustained was in our education systems. And

0: in February. Yeah. But also, I think it's important, you know, when we say nowadays or we say, you know, recently and we say young people, these are young people who were born of their parents and their parents, you know, were educated in an earlier time. And people carry forward their beliefs, especially if it sustains them again in their belief in who they are. And, you know, to be very specific, one organization that very specifically affected education, in particular in the South, but not exclusively, was the United Daughters of the Confederacy, who took it upon themselves very early in the 20th century to ensure that textbooks in schools told the narrative of the South in the way that they thought or they wanted to ensure people would adopt. And it gave a very sanitized version of slavery, and it spoke about Black people as if they were children, and spoke about the benevolence of whites as though they knew best in all circumstances. And this is a very, these are actually very simple, a simple delivery of profound racism that was delivered to children in their most formative years. And then they grew up and raised their children. It's very difficult. And whites who have gone through transformations of recognition about the way that they were educated will talk about how very profound that was for them to realize that they had been educated in that way and to have had to experience, you know, real life and engagement with real people in order to find out that they had been miseducated. And one of the things that I do talk about this a lot through different venues, through giving historical tours. I actually work at the American Civil War Museum, and I give guided tours of the house that's known as the White House of the Confederacy. In essence, in that way, we're on the front lines of giving information to people who are coming to a place that they, many, have traditionally seen as a shrine to that Southern narrative. And we are telling more stories. We are giving more context to what happened there. And we are speaking truth to that narrative. And it is an opportunity that we appreciate, although it can be tiring, emotionally tiring, because it means that we take on these issues directly with people who are having their eyes opened in some instances, and there are even the few who go away frustrated that we are not giving them what they wanted to hear.
1: Anna Edwards is a professor of history at Virginia Commonwealth University and chair of the Sacred Ground Historical Reclamation Project in Richmond, Virginia.

0: people like Anna Edwards has already made an impact in Richmond. One person who had a life-changing encounter with the Gabriel Memorial is the poet Joshua Poteet.
1: I learned about Gabriel from one of the state markers on Broad Street near Broad and 15th. Anna Edwards made sure that that was put up there. Like, she was one of the main people that wanted that to be there to mark the area, which was a pretty brilliant idea. And I guess it started from there. Like, I had no idea really about his story, and it kind of blew me away.
0: Poteet was so moved, he wrote a sequence of poems inspired by Gabriel's story. Here he is reading selections from Letter to Gabriel, written in the margins of Murder Ballads.
1: Although I have an epigraph that I guess it helps people understand what the poem is about. Gabriel, today commonly, if incorrectly, known as Gabriel Prosser, was a literate enslaved blacksmith who planned a large slave rebellion in the Richmond area in the summer of 1800. Information regarding the revolt was leaked prior to its execution, and he and 25 followers were taken captive and hanged in punishment.

This is called Letter to Gabriel, written in the margins of murder ballads. And there's an epigraph from Gary Lutz. Here's the story in the worst way. I have no business being anywhere in it. It comes between me and the life I have coming. Blood of my abyss, a legible voice, was the morning kind. The cold dawns here, steaming through. I imagine you in a field across the river, floodplain attic, lichen brailed thin on the pump house door. You are dead in the gallows and not dead. The rope cannot claim you. It is another century. Things are not better or worse. You came without a horse and left us human hair on the tulip tree, strange among the blossoms. For years we weren't terrified. We carried around your death, its severity. The terror lasts. Your grave a wide field now. But I never thought of it as something separate. There's no other way to say it. I was built by slaves. Carved skin, white pine like sand and tobacco, and the petite name that pulls me from you. Say the words the fields would speak. The bloodline stops here. All the sleeping poteets, all their skin impossible to see, all their land and gauze light, all the asphalt and rain between us, all the kerosene on the carpet, kudzu weaving doors shut, all great-great-grandfathers gutting pigs, all great-grandmothers throwing sand on the blood, all industry siphoned, all selves creek-banked, collapsed, all plantations a coffin, a little vandalism, the whole family haunted. I've played the slave narratives in abandoned places, among the candles and cinder blocks, silo, dirt, house where the vultures live, all to bring you back. There's a shopping mall where your anvil stood. I bought socks, a button-down shirt, and sat in the parking lot listening to the corroded wax cylinders, disintegrating dialects, becoming a column of air anyone can pass through. I never deserved to hear them. When the highway came, the houses didn't know enough to be afraid. Leeway and ease, night comes through the gutters loose as fever. I don't believe there is an answer, honeysuckle blooming the creek gut. There are tunnels leading up from the river, dug before the war, torch ends grating in their cups, history averting into the cellars of abolitionists. This is not what I mean to say to you. Everything is unfinished, momentary. It's not anyone's fault, I know. We're all strangers to the middle of the noise. There's only one year, and it repeats itself forever. Forfeit the dead grass, the rim of dandelion and mortgage. Forfeit the factory where their marrow is pulled. Forfeit taxonomy, the legalese of the law office, windows at sunset, so many heretofores and to-wits. Forfeit foreclosure, the vacant lots, stairs leading to white grass and sunlight, where houses were sewn together now gone. Foundations, the absence of ruin is just as quiet. Non-being where was being remains. I have never been hungry. You invented hunger and handed it to the owl. 200-year-old crime scene tape slung from the bridges. What should the new map look like? Help me, moonlight. Bring the granary to the sky. Burnt yellow call down. The night that took you will take us too.

Joshua Poteet is a poet based in Richmond. He spoke with former With Good Reason producer Kelly Libby. This program was made possible in part by a grant from the W.K. Kellogg Foundation as part of its Truth, Racial Healing, and Transformation Initiative. With Good Reason is produced by Virginia Humanities, which acknowledges the Monacha Nation, the original people of the land and waters of our home in Charlottesville, Virginia. Our production team is Allison Quantz, Matt Darrow, and Lauren Francis. Special thanks to Jenny Taylor for booking assistance. For the podcast or to comment, go to withgoodreasonradio.org. I'm Sarah McConnell. 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

0: Coming up on Tech Nation, got a bad knee? How about heart failure or any condition we associate with aging? Whatever it is, it all started years ago. Gordian Biotech is looking to reprogram problem cells early before these conditions take hold. We'll hear about their innovative approach, which is really the big story here. Then Tech Nation Health Chief Correspondent Dr. Daniel Kraft tells us mobility is the new vital sign. And Erica Dwan warns us 50% of all our work emails are misinterpreted. She's here with Digital Body Language. All this coming up on this week's Tech Nation.
1: Let's take five with Moira Gunn. This is 5 minutes.
0: In 2012, I spoke with Vijay Vaithiswaran, then the China business and finance editor for The Economist and the author of Need, Speed, and Greed, How the New Rules of Innovation Can Transform Businesses, Propel Nations to Greatness, and Tame the World's Most Wicked Problems. So I asked him, what does the world think are the most wicked problems, and what do you think?
2: You know, we've been focused in America, at least, on the war on terror post 9/11, on fixing capitalism after Enron and Lehman Brothers. These are difficult problems. I mean, they deserve our attention. But these aren't novel problems. If we look at political terrorism has been with us for 1,000 years. Capitalism is always in one crisis or another. And, South Sea bubbles, tulip manias, and so on. So I say that let's look and ask what, from the perspective of our grandchildren, will be judged on. It's how we handle this extraordinary transformation that's happening in demography. And the world is getting much older, sicker, fatter. China's getting old before it gets rich. How are we going to pay for this? Alzheimer's could be a $1 trillion problem soon enough. That's a wicked problem. The world is urbanized so rapidly. And we know the species urbanized as of 2 years ago were more than 50% urban. China just crossed that mark 2 months ago. And within 20 years, the figure will be 70% globally and growing. What will the megalopolises of the world look like? Will they be brilliant, energy efficient, eco-cities, as a great thinker like Stuart Brand imagines them, or will they be more like the favelas and suburban or exurban sprawl that we see in parts of America, which is resource-intensive and unsustainable? So that's a megatrend. That's a wicked problem. And of course, there's a golden age of innovation we're living through. The prosperity, the seamy underbelly of that is the hyperconnectivity that's leading to a new age of pandemics, which your listeners know very well. It is a very difficult time to be alive from the perspective of global potential pandemics and superbugs of the bacterial variety.
0: Just think of SARS.
2: Absolutely.
0: Look at the airplane. Where are they going?
2: And
0: fast.
2: We dodged a bullet with H1N1, and we were not prepared. We're not prepared in our surveillance networks, in our how we think about public policy. We weren't prepared with the technology of vaccines. Chicken eggs, for heaven's sake, in this day and age, is how America does its vaccines. So I say that these are wicked, wicked problems, difficult problems, but I want to issue something of a call to arms, because I think we can turn adversity into opportunity if we have a more ambitious, more disruptive, ultimately more democratic vision of innovation.
0: Now, let's get down to the nature of innovation. I mean, innovation is certainly about creating new products and services, but it's also about creating new ideas, new concepts from which we operate, new paradigms, new views, new values even. That's where I think your book really takes us on some very new territory.
2: Well, thank you. I got so miffed. And I'm an engineer from MIT, right? So I've been steeped in technology and gadgets and gizmos my whole life. I love all my Apple stuff and all that. But guess what? Innovation is not about technology. Innovation, in my view, is fundamentally not about invention or patents or IP or PhDs, even though official reports from every government, including our own official academies and the Chinese vision of indigenous innovation, emphasizes metrics and inputs into the process. Innovation is about fresh thinking, which may or may not involve technology, that creates value. That value can be for for your customers if you're a private sector company, but it can be for stakeholders if you're a social enterprise. And boy, there's a vibrant sector with social enterprise, philanthrocapitalist, hybrid business models that are emerging to solve difficult problems. It can even be for the citizens at large if you're an innovative arm of government. So I want to shift the conversation from a product and technology focus to looking at what is the real value created.
0: Anything new, and is there value there?
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0: You've been listening to a 2012 TechNation interview with Vijay Vaithiswaran, who is today the U.S. business editor for The Economist. His book is Need, Speed, and Greed: How the New Rules of Innovation Can Transform Businesses, Propel Nations to Greatness, and Tame the World's Most Wicked Problems. I'm Moira Gunn. This is 5 Minutes.
1: 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I'm Paul Lancourt.
0: From San Francisco, I'm Moira Gunn, and this is TechNation. Today on TechNation, working on what are usually considered the diseases of old age when you're younger, as they're developing. Not only that, Dr. Martin Borch-Jensen and Dr. Francisco Laporte from Gordian Biotechnology tell us how they've invented a way to develop and test many cell therapies all at once, all with an eye to making drug discovery faster and drug approval more certain. Then TechNation Health Chief Correspondent Dr. Daniel Kraft tells us that mobility is the new vital sign. And with the world of business revolving around Zoom meetings, emails, PDF files, and electronic signatures, what could go wrong? Erica Dwan talks about digital body language.
3: TechNation is underwritten in part by MindK, a global software development force in a world where every business can be global, on the web at mindk.com.
0: And now, Dr. Martin Borch-Jensen and Dr. Francisco Laporte. Dr. Borch-Jensen and Dr. Laporte, welcome to the program.
4: Thanks, Mara. Very good to be here.
0: Now, I'm actually going to start by quoting from an opinion piece which you, Dr. Borch-Jensen, wrote with UCSF professor Dr. Nicole Polk some 4 years ago in Cell and Gene. You wrote, "In reality, two-thirds of people age 65 plus have two or more diseases," which shocked me. But putting a pin in that, those diseases started in these individuals when they were much younger, before they were 65. Where and how do these diseases start?
4: Yeah, obviously we don't know everything about every disease, but the way we can think about this is that your body, made out of lots of different cells, it functions sort of as a society. All the cells are doing different things in order to preserve all the functions, your breathing, your movement, your digestion, and so forth. And diseases basically occur when that system is challenged, which can happen either through, let's say, an infection, you get the flu, and so there's some outside invader and your body responds, or as in the case of aging, the system of your body gets increasingly confused, individual functions sort of get worse, and then the ability of your body to sort of maintain this function while you're living your life drops. And that's kind of the thing that prefaces the things that we call diseases, right? So you say, okay, I have, you know, Alzheimer's disease, or I have heart problems. That is the symptom of your body's reduced capacity to function normally, as happens through a variety of biological mechanisms that we call aging.
0: And it all started a long time ago, where from one insult or another, or mutation change as cells are replacing themselves, just little by little, eventually it becomes one of these conditions, if not more.
4: That's right. You have a complex system. And so as individual things fail here and there, it seems fine for a while until suddenly things go downhill.
0: So what does that mean in terms of trying to cure diseases?
4: Yeah, it makes it hard, right? In the case of a virus, you can point your finger at like one exact culprit. Here's the one thing that's wrong that's causing us to be diseased. But for these complex chronic diseases that happen with age, it's an interplay of different factors that goes wrong and then causes disease. And so that means in order to find out how to treat the disease, we need to look at the whole set of things that change, and some of them change for various reasons. Imagine a busy office that's about to have, you know, like a meltdown. Not every conversation in that office is something that's, you know, about to lead to a bunch of buying whatever subprime mortgages, right? So as a, you know, biologist, you go in and you can measure all the things that happen, but you have to cut through and find out what are the key things. And usually the way people do this is through interventions or putting something into the system and changing something and then see whether you get the result that you want.
5: I think the interesting thing about aging, as distinct from many of the other conditions that we're going after, is there isn't this single kind of impact, this single, insult that's happening to the body. In many ways, you know, we are programmed to age. That is kind of the normal process that happens to all of us as humans. And so there really is this big web to untangle in terms of, you know, what is it that's going, quote unquote, wrong as we're aging versus these individual pieces. And this really makes it much, much more complex.
0: Now, let's get to what I'm going to call better gene targets, you know, which become the therapies. Today with gene therapy, we tend to address one or a few candidate mutations. And even with the highly vaunted AI, this is somewhat guesswork. And then one or several candidates are tried on animals with a similarity to humans. And then one and only one drug candidate goes forward, is tested on humans, a successive group of humans, until we approve it's safe and effective. And this isn't strange. This is how we've been doing drug development for a long time. What's problematic with this approach?
5: Yeah, so even as you were describing it, right, you can see that there are many, many steps in that approach. And the reality is that each of those steps is extremely expensive and successively more and more expensive. So when you combine that with this web that I had mentioned before, you know, you look at the number of gene targets that you could potentially pick. There are over 20,000 genes in the human genome. So the space is very, very large. And if the methodology that you have, which is kind of what we've had, you know, traditionally, is to kind of pick a single one of those targets and then go after and kind of interrogate it, you know, through millions of dollars of process and preclinical study and eventually clinical study, you know, it's going to take you a very long time and a tremendous amount of money to get through thousands of those targets. And I think that's really kind of the issue, right? We're not very good at guessing what those initial targets are. We've gone through a few of them for these age-related diseases that are very complex. And then we've met with failure in the clinic. And I think fundamentally, we need a very different approach to that.
0: Well, here's where Gordian's approach is so different. And I kind of want to say to the listener, pay attention now. This is what we call in math a stepwise different approach. So this is very important. What is Gordian's approach?
4: So taking everything that we just said, right, what you really would like to do is to put a lot of different interventions, a lot of potential medicines into a system that has all that complexity, cells talking to each other, coordinating their responses, cells affected by aging, and then be able to test all of the different potential therapies at the same time, getting the answer that you want, which is, does this work when you have all the complexity included and all the barriers to this medicine potentially working for the disease? And so that's the sort of technology that we invented early in the company's life, the ability to combine gene therapy with reading out states of different cells and do these simultaneous experiments where we put many therapies into the organ of an animal that has often spontaneously develop this disease that we're trying to study, and then test them all simultaneously without them sort of affecting each other and getting us a confused answer.
0: Well, Of course, I'm going to ask you for a first example here. And well before the age of 65, many people have problems with their knees. Cartilage breaks down. And you took this example and decided that a horse's knee had a lot in common with a human's knee. And racehorses and working farm horses, they have the same problem with their knees that humans do. The cartilage breaks down. Now tell us, what have you done with these horses? And let me get this straight. You're looking to rebuild cartilage?
5: I think it's a great example and actually points to one of the real advantages of this new method. We are not only able to put hundreds of different targets or thousands of different targets in some cases into these animals, but because we can put so many into these individual animals, we can go into these advanced animal models of disease. So normally people would go into mice, for example, in osteoarthritis, and they would, if they were to go into an advanced animal model such as horses, they would do that only for their, select very last target because that's so expensive. We can actually put hundreds of targets into individual horses right from the very beginning of our process, which is really neat.
4: As you were saying, do we want to regenerate the cartilage of the joint? And when we go into these complex models, the idea is that we can capture all the different aspects of disease. So osteoarthritis is, cartilage being worn away. But what you want to treat is both that and the pain that patients with osteoarthritis are feeling, which comes in part from inflammation in that joint. And so with our technology, what we can do is go into this system that captures all of the biology of the disease and then test hundreds of targets that each individually might be effective against some aspect of the biology that's going wrong, and potentially in combination, or maybe there is one gene we find that does everything you want to comprehensively treat this disease and find treatments that will be really effective once we go into people.
0: So it's not just the I'm a runner and I've run 20 miles a day for 40 years that creates this problem. There's a breakdown in your cells. There is, for one reason or another, either because in aging, they're just not as good as they were. There have been mutations, weakened mutations, if you will, or some insult. And so you're able to go in and say, well, let's target and correct this gene. Let's target and correct that gene. Let's target and correct that gene. And then so you have a whole number of targets lined up, gene corrections that you can put in. But then how long do you leave it in the horse before you take a look at what's in the cartilage?
4: Typically, let's say a month, because what we want to find out, again, is how do the therapies affect the tissue with all of this stuff going on. So we don't want to know, what happens immediately when you take this medicine. We want to know what would the sort of biology of a patient look like after they've gotten this treatment, right, in the long term. So yeah, 1 month. Let's say.
0: I'm speaking with Dr. Martin Borch Jensen and Dr. Francisco Laporte from Gordian Biotechnology in South San Francisco. Dr. Borch Jensen is the Chief Scientific Officer, and Dr. Laporte is Gordian's CEO. Okay, so now here's the $50 million question. You've put several hundred different gene correcting activities, if you will, into this joint, and you're saying, oh, look, this looks better. The genes look better. They look younger. They look like they're all going to function. How do you know which of the several hundred gene-correcting treatments you've put in actually worked?
5: Yeah, so for that, we use a technology that's called single-cell sequencing. So I'm sure everyone has heard about DNA sequencing, right? This got popular in the 2000s as the price started coming down, the Human Genome Project and all of that. So at this point, there's technology out there that can allow us to actually sequence individual cells. And we use that to look at these individual cells that have gotten these individual perturbations or gene changes in the living horse. So we go in, we can identify which cells got which change, which gene target change. And then using this single cell sequencing technology, we can identify what exactly did that change about the cell. It's kind of like looking at the code of a computer program, and then getting a sense of, well, what is the status of this, computer? In this case, we can get a status of what is this cell doing? What are the functions that it's performing? How well is it performing those functions? Is it performing the functions that it would normally be performing in a healthy environment? And all kinds of other, more complex or more nuanced things, right? Is it serving the protective effects that we want it to in this diseased environment? So we get this very, very rich data set by using this single cell sequencing technology.
0: Well, you could certainly tell what's changed positively.
5: That's right.
0: But how do you trace that back to which of your several hundred gene targeting therapies that you injected all at the same time, which ones worked?
4: The fact that we're using gene therapies here to deliver these genetic payloads comes in really handy, sort of by design. So when we deliver a therapy that changes the expression of some gene, we also include this barcode. It's called a barcode, in the industry, but it's basically a sequence that uniquely labels this therapy. And so when we detect that sequence in the cells that we are analyzing, then we know which therapy was in there.
0: You know, if you are a computer programmer, you'll know that sometimes you put in a series of things called no-ops, no operation. They just kind of fill it in. And the computer thinks, oh, yeah, I'll just go along. It just does. It's an instruction that does nothing. You can add such things in your GCATs, which are the particular nucleotides that are you're programming your DNA in, and you can say, well, we'll put a sequence that means nothing in your body. So that's enough variation that you can identify each one of these separately.
4: Yeah, that's the basic idea.
5: Yeah, that's right.
0: You guys are pretty clever guys. I'll give you that. I'll give you that. Okay, I have more questions. Don't stop now. You're also working on heart failure and the fatty liver disease, MASH. It used to be called NASH. What are you doing in each, and what animals are you working with there?
4: So in each disease, we really are asking, well, which animals are similar to the patients, which in terms of their the anatomy of the tissue, but also how they get the disease. And so MASH is interesting because it happens more with age, but diet also plays a big part. And so the way that many people, including us, will develop MASH models is basically to give the animals, which for most people is mice. In our case, we also use mice as well as monkeys, which you can imagine are more similar to humans. And we give them a diet that they actually quite like. The technical term is a Western diet. It's high in sugar, high in fat, and high in cholesterol. And then over time, and this is the key part and the part where, some companies are impatient, but rightfully so, you want to run your studies quickly. You don't want to feed this diet over, let's say, more than a year. But that's how it works in the patients. So we have animals on these Western diets for a really long period of time. The monkeys have been on it for more than a year at this point. And then gradually, your liver experiences the same as the patients, this accumulation of fat, and then eventually turns to disease.
0: Aha. Uh-huh. So you're doing this in monkeys as well for the MASH, for the fatty liver disease?
4: That's right.
0: Okay. What about heart failure? What are you trying to do in heart failure?
5: Yeah, so for heart failure, similarly, we look at what are the best animal models that we can go into there. And again, I think this is the real, to me, the neat part about this technology and what it enables is the ability to really go into systems that are as close to human as possible, depending on the particular disease that we're going after. So in heart failure, we are looking at actually three animals. We've got mouse and rat models of heart failure, and then pigs. Turns out that pigs have hearts that are actually quite similar to humans in many aspects of their physiology, and we use those as well. And in terms of the mechanics of it, it's actually very similar to what we described with the horses, which again is a real advantage to the technology that's available. We can really extend it to any animal model of disease. It doesn't require too much fiddling with in order to get it to work for these various systems.
0: Now, in those cases, are you looking to restructure the heart or replace cells in the heart? What are you looking for?
4: not replace, more like reprogram. And this is essentially what all drugs do. You have this machine that is running different programs and they dysfunction. And so
0: called your body.
4: Yeah, exactly. Your body. But then, you know, the sub part of your body, you can call it the engine if you want, right? The heart has to beat. The cardiomyocytes, that's the technical term for the cells that make up your heart and cause it to beat, right? They have to do a lot just to do that simple job. They have to metabolize a lot of energy in order to cause these contractions. And they have to do that in a synchronized manner. And so what we want is that the cardiomyocytes that have been working for your whole life to keep your heart beating are behaving similarly to what they were like without this accumulation of dysfunction that caused the disease. And we do that by going in and taking, as you said before, one or more genes and just tweaking those to tweak the whole system.
0: Now, in each of these cases, I'm assuming that you're looking to create some combination of cell targets that will be really great, and then taking that through the normal cycle of FDA approval, but with more confidence that this combination treatment or particular treatment will really make a difference.
5: That's exactly right. Yeah, we are looking to identify gene targets, whether it's a combination, which I think this also really opens up, or, you know, if we find that great single target that's been hidden, you know, up until now, we are looking to identify which of those kind of best in class that we can then create a therapeutic for and take it into the clinic. And again, the nice thing about the approach that we've got here at Gordian is we can look at that, you know, hundreds or thousands of genes at a time. And so we can really explore that very large space, right? I mentioned 20,000 genes. We can really take a big chunk of that space and go and explore all of that and really try to find, you know, that needle in the haystack, right? That really best gene that's out there, and then go and move that into clinical trials, again, with that increased confidence, as you mentioned, as we go into human.
4: It's sort of like we do a lot of things that make life harder in the short term. You know, we're really picky about what is the system where we want an answer to this test, and like what is not just something that could work, but what is the best gene or combination of genes to target up front, because clinical trials usually fail, even in, you know, across all diseases, 90% of them fail or more. And in these diseases that are extra hard, it's even greater. So we want to do everything we can to reduce the risk of failure at the clinical stage.
0: Well, I can tell you the numbers. As you said, 90%, it's 1 out of 9 drugs succeed. On average, it takes you $1 billion to get through the whole process. $2 billion if you had to borrow the money, get people to invest and pay them back. I mean, we're talking high stakes for only 1 out of 9 will succeed. So anything that changes that number, that reduces the how many shots you have to take on goal to get there is certainly welcome news.
5: That's right.
0: I'm speaking with Dr. Martin Borch Jensen and Dr. Francisco Laporte from Gordian Biotechnology. We'll talk more after a break.

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In the second half of our show, Dr. Daniel Kraft tells us mobility is the new vital sign, and Erica Dwan tells us how to read an audience on Zoom. Stay with us.

0: You're listening to Tech Nation. I've been speaking with Dr. Martin Borch-Jensen and Dr. Francisco Laporte, both from Gordian Biotechnology in South San Francisco. Dr. Borch-Jensen is the Chief Scientific Officer, and Dr. Laporte is Gordian's CEO. Returning to the original part of our discussion about how the diseases of those over 65 start much earlier, would you anticipate different treatments for different stages of the disease?
1: Potentially. I think, you know, as a scientist, I would say the data will tell us. And that's why we have different models that are modeling different aspects, different stages of the disease, for example. But with what we know now, there are changes that happen early in the disease. Let's say you get this loop of inflammation that keeps happening in the organ and never turns off the way it's supposed to when you have sort of an immune response. And that's what later leads to scarring or dying cells in that organ. So depending on the stage of disease, you might want different treatments. And that's something that we can examine with our system.
2: Yeah, and I'll add to that and just say, when we go into these large animal experiments, the neat thing about these large animals, as opposed to the kind of genetically identical mice that are typically used, these large animals are genetically varied the same way that humans are, right? All humans have different genes that look different, different height, different weight, different, you know, whatever. And these diseases impact them differently. And so we can actually explore some of that variation in these large animal experiments and really get a better sense for which of these targets that we're going after either will have kind of a targeted therapeutic effect for this, you know, level of disease or this type of disease. It's called an endotype, have a broader effect, you know, that can actually be useful for a larger patient population.
1: And that's really important for the trials. When you get really into these clinical trials for age-related diseases, it quickly becomes evident that this is a huge factor, this heterogeneity, the differences between the patients. You often see companies that test a drug in 500 people, and it looks like, you know, statistically you have to sort of run the right tests and so forth, but it looks like, you know, maybe 40 of those people actually had a benefit from the drug. All those people supposedly had the same disease, right? They all had osteoarthritis or heart failure. But that's a label that we put on to a diagnosis by a doctor. The biology is not necessarily identical in every case of this disease. And so the ability to probe that is something that, again, hopefully will increase the rate of success in clinical trials if you know what you're going in to target and who might benefit.
0: You know, there are so many diseases. You guys have been working on this for a while, and you've got three underway. Do you anticipate working with others to bring them in, you know, so that there are more people or organizations or companies working with you so that more solutions can be found at this point?
2: Absolutely. I think, you know, even tackling one of these diseases and producing a cure, I think would be a real miracle in terms of improving, you know, health span and lifespan and all of that. And as you said, you know, there are, you know, dozens that are really the number one killers in the developed world. So we would love to work, and we do collaborate with other biotechs in the industry, pharma companies, and partners that can really help us advance these things forward, right? We're still a relatively small company, and our focus really is on identifying these novel targets and producing these early stage drugs. We are definitely excited to get help from the industry in pushing these things through these very large stage clinical trials and eventually to commercialization.
0: Well, I really appreciate you coming in. I hope you come back and speak with me again.
2: Absolutely. We had such a wonderful time. I really appreciate it. Thanks, Mara.
1: Thanks, Mara.
0: Dr. Martin Borch-Jensen is the Chief Scientific Officer of the biotech firm Gordian Biotechnology. Dr. Francisco Laporte is Gordian's CEO. More information is available at gordian.bio. That's Gordian, as in Gordian knot, gordian.bio. I'm Moira Gunn. You're listening to Tech Nation. The ability to walk, climb stairs, get in and out of chairs is defining in life. It affects where you can go and how, and what choices you have on a moment-to-moment basis. In fact, TechNation Health Chief Correspondent Dr. Daniel Kraft says mobility is the new vital sign. Daniel, welcome back. Great to see you.
3: It's great to be back.
0: Now, you said something when we were talking earlier about mobility being the new vital sign. I mean, people can actually measure what we're doing and it becomes a part of our health profile. Is that what you're talking about?
3: Yeah, I mean, mobility is really key to all elements of your health, how much you get around, your cardiovascular fitness, your ability to interact socially. And, you know, it's been a little underappreciated. I think, you know, you tell me, I think you actually had a knee surgery a year ago. How did mobility affect your life?
0: Well, that's, you're talking to somebody who's a major fan. First of all, for all those people out there with knee replacements, I didn't have a full knee replacement. My hat is off to you. That is a huge, huge thing. But I was able to have a partial knee replacement. And it's sort of like putting a knuckle in one small part of my knee. And boy, oh boy, it's been a year. It's been a year. And not only do I not have any pain, not only do I, you know, I'm moving around like I always did. I managed to lose 10 pounds without trying. And it's like, what that means to me is that the weight kind of, when you can't move, the weight kind of creeps up on you because you're not moving the way you were and you avoid moving because it hurts. And then when you actually get some assistance, in my case, it was surgery and it was the right surgery at the right time. And, I'm a major fan, and what a big difference. You know, if without it, I could see why people sort of, we say in the old days, anything that happened to your ability to move really just cut your life shorter and shorter and shorter, it seems to me.
3: Yeah, it's a huge, you know, mobility is, or lack thereof, is a big comorbidity. About 12% of Americans have just difficulty walking up and climbing stairs. And so I think what's interesting now, when we talk about mobility as a new vital sign, is that idea that it can sort of be quantified, right? You can obviously tell with your Fitbit or your Apple Watch or your Oura Ring or, you know, a simple pedometer, how much you're getting around is a basic measure. But now these sort of low-cost consumer wearables can also tell you if your gait's a bit off, maybe that one hip is a little stronger or weaker than the other. And maybe it's time to go take a look at a new knee or a new hip if you're moving in the wrong direction, or maybe to get a new orthotic and help your feet. I mean, my little mobility issue, boy, 3 or 4 years ago, I ended up with some plantar fasciitis, that sort of pain in the heel.
0: Ooh, yeah.
3: And there's not that much to do with stretching and the right kind of shoes. But yeah, that really affects you and your ability to exercise and can affect mental health beyond. And we're now in this, as we talked about on prior episodes, we're in this digital age. And now what's interesting, your smartphone with the camera, you know, there's a few apps where you can literally put it up against the wall, stretch your arms, stand on one foot, stand on another, hop. It'll start to give you a bit of a mobility score and sort of see where you are. It might be able to recommend some physical therapy or stretching or recognize folks who are likely to have a fall. We know that folks who are particularly in their older years, a fall can be literally deadly. The folks who get a particularly a broken hip have a pretty low survivorship over years and months. And so I think it's an exciting age to, number one, be able to measure it just with a simple wearable or a camera, and then to guide folks to better musculoskeletal health. And we have some competing interests. We've talked about GLP-1 inhibitors and weight loss. A lot of those end up causing some sarcopenia, some sort of muscle wasting, and that can affect your mobility, and especially as you get older, combined with things like your bone strength.
0: Actually, anything that's measurable about you could be a vital sign. So you're starting to persuade me here.
3: Yeah, it's that we're in the era of quantified self and quantified health, and our sort of low cost consumer devices and environments can start to measure them. And it's not about just measuring something, but what's actionable information? What's something that could keep you from ever needing that partial knee replacement or hip replacement? Or what could measure someone's ability to get around in their early years, and what can they do proactively when they're in their 20s, 30s, 40s, 50s, 60s, so that then when they're 90, they can get out of a chair by themselves. So I think it's a really interesting realm to start connecting those dots. And at the same time, when people do have mobility issues, of course, we've seen the sort of standard walking cane, but even those are becoming sort of digitally enabled. There's one called the CanGo, which has a smartphone in it. It can track your steps, and if you've had a fall, it can call for help. And sort of be a sort of a digital companion in your walking stick. We're in the early eras of exoskeletons. So someone who might have a weak leg from a stroke or from extreme age or other elements is going to soon be able to strap on a little low-cost, very lightweight exoskeleton that will give them extra oomph to their steps. I actually got to try on a pair of full exoskeletons that were made for folks who have full like paralysis, but there are some that are just enabling folks to run farther, stretch with the military world, of course, and carry more weight or in workplaces. But it's going to really start to help improve people's abilities who have lost some of them.
0: I think what's also important, I know in my case, this had to do with a car accident, you know, decades ago, and it had to do with how we were able to treat that particular injury then. We would never treat it that way now, but we are the, what we'd say, the inheritors. We actually have to understand that over time, even though we may have the best technology taking care of us when there is some kind of an accident or an incident, that's actually what we have to live with for the rest of our lives. And there may have to be an intervention later on before you get to just the vagaries of old age.
3: 100%. Now we're in the era of stem cell-based regenerative medicine. There are several groups, including some ARPA-H-funded projects, where instead of needing that knee replacement, you'll get an injection of stem or progenitor cells that turn back into chondrocytes and cartilage. That's sort of a bit of the holy grail here. But we're also going to blend that with the world of, you know, AI and robotics. My friend Dean Kamen, who's well known for as a medical device inventor, but invented the Segway. That Segway that some of you have ridden around on the two wheels of balances really was the next generation of what was called the iBot. It's a wheelchair that enables folks who are in wheelchairs to be able to stand up essentially in the wheelchair and go over steps and go across grass. And so that's another mobility enabled tool. And then other folks like Hugh Herr, who's a professor at MIT, who lost both his lower legs from a climbing accident, has pioneered the world of sort of bionic limbs and this idea of, you know, neural interfaces so that these bionic limbs or prosthetics are now sort of connected to your brain. So you can sort of feel your movement and upskill that component. So it's a pretty exciting time to sort of see the entire spectrum. First, to sort of hopefully optimize your vitality and your mobility, to find problems early before you might have a fall or need a joint replacement or intervention. And then for folks with severe disabilities to start to enable them, in some cases even super enable them.
0: Well, so many of us are used to, we go to the doctor, say every year, I'm bad, but I know you, Daniel, you say, God, you better get yourself down there. I will. It's like you go in and the first thing they do, it seems like they take, you know, a couple of pints of blood out of you. And they're like, okay, we want to see everything we could read. At those times, no one ever checks out my balance. Nobody ever checks out really my mobility and, you know, how everything may be moving. It seems to me they should.
3: They should, and they can start to prescribe you mobility interventions. It could be, you know, an app for stretching or for doing sorts of exercises. Now it can blend with the world of augmented and virtual reality. These headsets are now $200, like the ones from Meta or from others, where you put the headset on. And I play often a game called Supernatural, where you're moving and you're hitting bats with the ball, balls with a bat. We're doing boxing. You can now do that with other folks and social means. That can improve your mobility, particularly if you stretch after these interventions. Or the world of physical therapy, right? Often folks go home from a knee surgery like yours. They're not necessarily walking enough or shoulder injury or repair. And now you can put on the VR headset and kind of gamify those movements and those exercises that will get you back up to full strength and mobility and give you a healthier, happier life.
0: I don't know about you, but if it's a game, I kind of forget that I'm doing what I'm doing and I just do it. You know, it's like, oh, that's fun. That's fun. If you can do that, you're actually more likely to do the exercises.
3: Well, that's one of the holy grails. The hardest thing across health and medicine is often behavior change. We know we're supposed to walk a bit more, eat a little bit less, have more social connection, maybe do our mindfulness. But it's really hard to get people to often engage in gamification, whether it's badges or points or just making it a fun actual game in a VR headset. Can really get folks much more on track, both for prevention, diagnostics, and therapy, and is going to be part of this new sort of super convergent world of health and medicine.
0: No, earlier you were referring to the ability for our brain to control one or another of these great inventions you've been talking about. Is that really where we're going with this? Not having to turn this on and move these things? We literally can do it with our brain?
3: Well, the world of brain-computer interfaces, or BCI, is really accelerating, right? We've had, for the last decade or so, the ability for research teams to put a small chip on the cortex of the brain for folks who are often quadriplegic and enable them just by thinking to control a cursor or now control a three-dimensional robotic limb, for example. And that's, you know, still in research phases, but those are getting more and more capable to the point where they're adding in what's called somatosensation, so that you not only maybe thinking as a quadriplegic and you can control that robotic limb, but you can feel and the touch, the temperature, body position. So the neuroengineering combining so that someone who's got a severe disability like quadriplegia can literally interact and feel their environment. So that's a very exciting component that several folks are working on. And there are new companies, one's called Science Corporation, founded by Max Hodak, that is trying to build sort of bio-hybrid neural interfaces. The problem with a lot of these sort of chips in the brain is it destroys some of your neurons, with little tiny spikes that go into the brain, or even the Neuralink element puts these little filaments that are into the brain of the patient. Now there's this idea of actually having cells and their axons grow from the surface into the brain and start to interface. So that's in the early research stages and moving to clinical trials, and might be this brave new world of transhumanism where we'll start to hook our brains up to neural connections. And that will, again, start to enable the disabled, but start to maybe even super enable us, those of us that have normal brains, but can sort of augment them with new connections to the world and to our bodies.
0: Well, think about all the people with diabetes who have neuropathies where they can't feel their extremities, portions of their extremities, and even more difficult, they can't feel heat. And so extreme heat, which is often what we dangerously encounter, for instance, when we're cooking, and extreme cold, causing even more damage.
3: Right. There are folks trying to sort of rewire the neural system so that you can appreciate those. There are folks in the digital health space that are making special socks that can pick up hotspots or injuries early. That's a huge area of challenge for folks who have severe diabetes. And goes back to this issue of mobility. Many of those folks often have peripheral vascular disease, and some need amputations as well. So I think there's a brave new world of, you know, understanding mobility, optimizing it, and for those folks who have lost it, giving them back that capability, which is so intrinsic to our human nature.
0: Well, Daniel, thanks so much for coming in. Look forward to seeing you soon.
3: Thanks, Myra. Keep on moving.
0: TechNation Health Chief Correspondent Dr. Daniel Kraft is the founder and chair of NextMed Health, on the web at nextmed.health and digital.health. 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I'm Moira Gunn. 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Today, the world of business revolves around Zoom meetings, email, PDF files, and electronic signatures. What could go wrong? Erica Dwan joins me to talk about digital body language, how to build trust and connection no matter the distance. Erica, welcome to Tech Nation.
4: Thank you so much for having me.
0: Several decades ago, we were inundated with the concept of body language. Now it's digital body language. Is it all that much different?
4: Body language hasn't disappeared.

0: nonverbal cues make up 60 to 80% of face-to-face communications. Does that come through on the screen?
1: On the screen, we are seeing only about 5% of body language that we would see in traditional face-to-face interactions. Now, in a world of screen freezes, echo delays, the fact that it's not natural to see our own visuals on a video screen while we're communicating with someone else, our body language is changing in a digital world. And it is much harder to act in the more natural ways that we've had in the past. But at the same time, just like we've spent years mastering traditional body language with on-the-job feedback and courses and books, now is the moment where we all have to learn this new skill of digital body language, because hybrid life is here to stay.
0: Okay, listening attentively. How do we show that?
1: I like to say reading messages carefully is the new listening, and writing clearly is the new empathy. Listening signals used to show up in the head nod and the nodding or bobbing, and in our face slightly tilted, showcasing that we're leaning in. But in a digital world, many of those cues are invisible. So how do we show we're actively listening? Active listening can be having quick responses to a message to showcase that we are attentive. It could also mean in a video call using the chat tool to showcase not only that we agree, but maybe adding a substantive comment, following up on a past comment. It could also be shown through symbols like emojis or exclamation points, depending on your digital body language style. The reality is that we actually have a whole new multiplicity of approaches to showcase we're listening, but it all starts by assuming good intent, by being our authentic selves and bringing what's best about us, even though we can't show it physically, and in a more explicit way in a digital world.
0: I have to say, I really love the thumbs up emoji. I love it for a number of reasons. First of all, it's like, yeah, I'm with you. And you haven't said any words that confuses anybody. It's like, I'm just reflecting it back at you. And people stop sending you things right after that. It's like, it's over in the most positive way. I don't know how we do that with words, but the thumbs up, aces, really great.
1: Well, in fact, one thing that I discovered in my research when I looked at digital body language across cultures is that you have to watch how you emoji, especially across cultures. In fact, the thumbs up emoji, Maura, in Western cultures is like, okay, great, we've got it. But in other Eastern cultures, including Nigeria and Afghanistan, the thumbs up emoji is actually vulgar or offensive. So it's actually really important.
0: Never mind.
1: To realize that these signals and cues in a digital world are very similar to regional dialects or cultural accents in the traditional body language culture. And what may work with one audience may not actually fit another audience.
0: It's interesting you use the word audience, because we often use the word audience for a whole group of people in a room or a whole group of people in a meeting. And body language is one thing. But you also talk about the body language of an audience. How do you read the body language of a group?
1: For much of my life, especially as a keynote speaker, we all know that it's not what people say, it's how they say it that makes or breaks being able to read a room. And for me, as a speaker engaging audiences, I knew that blank expressions meant that there was disinterest. I knew that shrugged shoulders often meant people were tired or leaning back. I knew that if individuals were leaning in with their eyes wide open and I got smiles, that they were engaged and excited and ready to listen more. And I always adjusted my cues and signals back to them based on the traditional body language signals I received. Now in a world of digital body language, let's be honest, this is much harder. If we get an email from someone that may seem a little rude or angry, we have no idea whether they're on the verge of tears or whether they're really excited and abundant. Even what my research found is if you use all caps in a message, and okay in all caps, for some it can feel like shouting, for others it can feel like excitement. Exclamation points, for some it can feel like urgency, for others it can feel like gratitude and happiness. So the reality is that many of our traditional body language signals are removed in this digital world, and that causes us to have to read the room differently, which is all about assuming good intent, not ruminating about what's

0: and can mean, and instead engage to ask for clarity, because what was implicit in traditional body language has to be explicit now in digital body language.
1: Well, explicitly, we all think we write great email. But you write that 50% of the time, the tone of our emails are misinterpreted. What? 50%? We're writing emails like crazy.
0: We are writing emails all day long. People read emails like websites. So, for example, in the body of your email, are you just writing a long, verbose paragraph that no one wants to read? Or are you thinking like how someone would read a website, starting with a greeting, maybe having bullet points, bold and underlined headings, getting to the point quickly so people actually want to read your message? Do you have a clear subject title? Is it clear what the body of the content is about? This makes or breaks whether people even open your email today. I even recommend simple cues like having a response time expectation in the subject line. 4H means I need this in 4 hours. 2D means I need this in 2 days. And simple things like that can create a sense of clarity and awareness so that others can engage back with you in the best way possible. And the last tip I have when it comes to writing good emails is thinking about even the 2CC, BCC line, not as trivial decisions, but the 2 line should just be for anyone who needs to respond to the message. The CC line should be for anyone that just needs to read it and doesn't need to respond. And I recommend only using the BCC when you just don't want everyone to reply all back. But making sure to really understand what these signals mean and how they can either make or break engagement is a critical skill in our modern world.
1: Now, you do bring up that there can be passive-aggressive language in email. I love the translations of what one thing means and what it really means. Okay, so translate for us. Per my last email, what does that mean?
0: So for some of us, we may use per my last email commonly. Perhaps we learned it in business school or we mimicked it from our boss. But for others, per my last email may mean you didn't read what I actually wrote. Make sure you fix that next time.
1: That's not good. Okay, for future reference.
0: For future reference, again, is a very common term in modern email language. But in certain situations, for future reference can also mean pay attention next time. You didn't do it this time.
1: All right, we'll pick one more. There's more on the list, but we'll pick one more. Going forward.
0: Going forward again, a common email phrase. I use it very often. For some, it's just, let's make sure we're on the same page moving forward. For others, it can mean, stop doing that. I'm sick of it.
1: Or, wait a minute, you're telling me what we're going to do going forward?
0: Exactly.
1: I'm in charge of me, as any good two-year-old would say.
0: Exactly. And if we were in a room together, Maura, we could see those different intonations. We could see furrowed brows where someone may be curious or angry. We could see happiness or joy if someone said going forward with a high intonation in their voice. But when it comes on the screen, we miss all those cues. And it is more important than ever to give some grace, to not get caught up in what you're reading into, what may be a passive-aggressive message, and simply assume good intent and ask for clarity.
1: Erica Dwan's book, Digital Body Language, How to Build Trust and Connection No Matter the Distance, is available in paperback. 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

0: from there. But we actually used material from several other films, my friend.
1: This material included scores from Indiana Jones and Battlestar Galactica, along with fight scenes from the fantasy classic, The Magic Sword. On release, the movie was a national blockbuster, its success helping Inanch and his team to buy an office and pay off their loans. Today, it's seen as the prime example of Turkish copy cinema, which has since disappeared as copyright laws have become more prevalent. Dünyaya Kurtaran Adam, or Turkish Star Wars, now has fans all over the world, some ironic and others sincere. As far as Inanch is concerned, though, even if it's a failure, it's a triumph.
0: They call our film the worst. If being the most, the ultimate, is what matters, well, we are the ultimate too.
1: For Witness History, we heard Çetin İnanç speaking to film historian Ali Murat Güven in 2018. I've been Louis Harnett O'Mara, and this was an Ember production.
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0: All right. That's NPR's Alina Selyukh. Thank you, Alina, for your reporting, as always.
1: Thank you.
0: We note that Amazon is among NPR's recent financial supporters and pays to distribute some of our content. This is Morning Edition from NPR News. I'm Leila Fadel.
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0: This is Morning Edition from NPR News. I'm A. Martinez.
1: And I'm Layla Faldin.
2: Good morning. This is a WETS News Brief. Governor Abigail Spanberger has announced $7.3 million in investments through the Virginia Energy Abandoned Mine Land Economic Revitalization Program. The five awards will advance economic and community development in coal-impacted communities in Southwest Virginia through investments in job creation, health care, emergency services, transportation infrastructure, and improvements at UVA Wise. The program helps coal-impacted communities turn former mine lands and related assets into opportunities that support new businesses, infrastructure, recreation, tourism, workforce development, and long-term economic growth. The Abandoned Mine Land Economic Revitalization Program is supported through federal funds. The Tennessee Department of Environment and Conservation's Division of Archaeology will host its annual conference on research in Tennessee archaeology on September 12th at the Tennessee State Library and Archives in Nashville. The event is free and no registration is required. The current research in Tennessee archaeology program will include presentations on underwater archaeology, remote sensing and drone surveys, and investigations at various sites. Among the presentations will be one by the University of Tennessee at Chattanooga on a list of historically documented shipwrecks across the state. Again, that program is September 12th. For WETS, I'm Fred Sossman.
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1: From Marketplace in Washington, I'm Kimberly Adams. The latest federal data shows prices for American agricultural exports were up 5.7% in July. That's the largest 12-month increase since 2022. Marketplace's Caitlin Tan checked in with some farmers to see how that data is playing out in real life.
4: Ben Brown's family is wrapping up their corn harvest in west central Missouri.
5: Harvest came early, largely due to the dryness in August and July.
4: Drought in parts of the Midwest is causing lower crop yields. So can higher export prices save the day for farm revenues?
6: Well, the two favorite words in my English language are it depends.
4: North Dakota State University's Frayne Olson says high crop prices are welcome news, but it can only help so much if you don't have a lot of crops to sell. And even if harvest is above average,
6: it's still not going to be a fantastic year financially.
4: After all, fertilizer and fuel costs skyrocketed after the start of the Iran war, and diesel prices are near record highs just in time for harvest season, where combines, tractors, and big trucks are key. Courtney Cowley with the Kansas City Fed says those rising costs create uncertainty for farmers in the year ahead.
7: Not knowing where prices might be next month or in a year, I think that just makes planning difficult.
4: Cowley says farmers also have to weigh what trade with top buyers like Mexico and Canada might look like. Even if crop export prices are higher, tariffs could still hit farm revenues. I'm Caitlin Tan for Marketplace.
1: Let's do the numbers. Dow, S&P, and NASDAQ futures are down in the negative 4/10 to negative 1 3/10% range, with the Dow future down 348 points. The 10-year Treasury yield is up at 4.78%.
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0: Welcome to NewsHour from the BBC World Service. I'm Rajini Vaidyanathan on the programme. 6 million Afghans who left their country have been forced to return home in recent years. Many fear life under the Taliban. We have a special report from the border with Pakistan.
1: I feel that my life is under

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0: Imagine technology that surpasses the brightest human minds in every field. 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Cure the deadliest disease, predict weather disasters, reverse climate change, or carry out total human annihilation? It's all hypothetical for now. What to know about super intelligent AI? Next hour on 1A.
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0: In Jamaica in the 1980s, Marlon James heard about a vicious attack on a group of gay men that officially never happened. But he never believed that.
1: When I want to know what's going on, I go on the street, I go in the mountains, I go to the alleyways, or I just grab a group of grandmothers and go tell me what really happened.
0: I'm Elsa Chang. Marlon James on his new novel, Inspired by That Violence, on the next All Things Considered from NPR News.
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The centennial of Coltrane's birth is later this month. We'll hear more of the interview after a break. This is Fresh Air.

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And from the estate of Joan B. Kroc, whose bequest serves as an enduring investment in the future of public radio and seeks to help NPR be the model for high-quality journalism in the 21st century.

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0: In Jamaica in the 1980s, Marlon James heard about a vicious attack on a group of gay men that officially never happened, but he never believed that.
1: When I want to know what's going on, I go on the street, I go in the mountains, I go to the alleyways, or I just grab a group of grandmothers and go tell me what really happened.
0: I'm Elsa Chang. Marlon James on his new novel, Inspired by That Violence, on the next All Things Considered from NPR News.
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0: The mayor of Kyiv says Ukraine does not have enough weapons to fight against Russia's nonstop bombardment.
1: The main goal of Putin to rebuild the Russian Empire, and if we will be not successful, Putin definitely never stop.
0: The view from a capital under siege. 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
1: The mayor of Kyiv says Ukraine does not have enough weapons to fight against Russia's nonstop bombardment.
2: The main goal of Putin to rebuild the Russian Empire, and if we will be not successful, Putin definitely never stop.
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3: 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Details, including school group bookings, at birthplaceofcountrymusic.org.

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1: Advance Appalachia is a new free program at ETSU designed to help small businesses create a stronger workplace and to build a network to help navigate business challenges. Susanna Browder is the Community Engagement Officer of Advance Appalachia.
2: And one of my favorite parts of this is getting to just go out into the community and actually get to know the people behind these businesses. Our program is geared toward really any small business here in our region. We know that small business owners are really busy and may not always have access to the same resources that larger organizations might have. So Advance Appalachia is going to give them an opportunity to step back, look at their workplace, and really just think about the ways they can strengthen it while having support along the way. We already have a group of local business owners participating this year. And one of the things that I think that I'm most excited about is that they're all different kinds of businesses. So this is going to give them an opportunity to learn from each other as well. When they work with us, they're going to go through an online learning institute. And it's not just like a one-time workshop where businesses attend and they go on their way, but we're working with them throughout the span of months. They're going to have an online portion. We're going to help them identify what might be holding their business back and what they need to grow. And then with that, we're going to be giving them opportunities to come together in person, build relationships, and have continued support throughout the process. We know business owners are very busy. So our online program is self-paced. That is made to not take much time throughout the week. You can do it all at once. You can take a couple of days to do it, but not much time at all. Maybe 30 minutes a week, the online portion. And then we're going to have our happy hour and networking events once a month and then some months twice a month. So it's really not a lot of time. So I think that networking is one of the most important things that business owners can do, because a lot of times business owners kind of feel like they're on their own and they think that they might not have anyone else out there to help them. So when they network with each other, they learn from each other, they build from each other. It just creates a larger span of people that they know that are in their circle and can help them. So our networking events are going to be one of the most valuable parts of Advance Appalachia, is just getting those business owners together and talking. The challenges, they're not necessarily like the same for every business. We have an expert in research here at ETSU that is going to be helping businesses identify what their own challenge is. They're going to take some different surveys, and every challenge for businesses might be different. Some business might need work done to their shop. Maybe that their shop isn't accessible to all people. Or another business might be struggling with marketing and getting their name out there. So our main goal is to help identify all those different challenges business owners are facing. Keeping employees is something that a lot of businesses are struggling with. So that's something that we definitely are seeing and want to help fix throughout this program. Those mom and pop places that you love, Maybe they're new, maybe they've always been around, but those places are the ones that we're really gearing the program toward. It's just been so amazing, honestly, to see business owners who might be struggling or might not even know they're struggling. And when I introduce them to Advance Appalachia, it's almost like they light up. They are so excited. They can't believe it's free. They think that this is the missing piece that they needed in their business. And every business we have in our program so far is really excited to learn, to grow.
1: 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For WETS, I'm Chad Barrett.
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0: This is All Things Considered. I'm Mary Louise Kelly.
7: And I'm Elsa Chang. The beloved American poet Wendell Berry died Monday. He was 92. Berry lived on farmland close to where the Kentucky River reaches the Ohio, and it was unusual for him to sit down with a reporter to talk about his work. But over the years, NPR's Noah Adams visited him at his home several times. Adams has this remembrance of Berry's work and of their conversations.
8: Wendell Berry, in the early 1960s, left his university teaching career to move to the country and be a writer. He and Tanya, his wife, and two children, moved into an old farmhouse, and he put together sort of a writer's shack way out back in the woods. Private, no electricity, no typewriter. He would keep supplies of notebooks and pencils. And he designed an extra wide window at his desk.
9: I'd put that window in with the feeling that it would be awfully interesting to look out through it. It's a large window with 40 panes, so it's a graph. And what you see beyond it is the natural world, which doesn't behave like the figures that normally occur within a graph. It's not entirely an intelligible graph.
10: Right.
9: But it interested me greatly to have this artifact poised against the natural world, which, in a sense, what I've done all my life is hold up an artifact that you can, so to speak, see through against the world.
8: Wendell Berry wrote about Vietnam, about tobacco in the barns, about trends in agriculture. He wrote about the rivers and especially the history of nearby families. His father had been a lawyer, and he farmed this same land. Berry has a poem called Come Forth.
9: I dreamed of my father when he was old. We went to see some horses in a field. They were sorrels as red, almost as blood, the light gold on their shoulders and haunches. Though they came to us all a-tremble with curiosity and snorty with caution, they had never known bridle or harness. My father walked among them, admiring, for he was a knower of horses, and these were fine. He leaned on a cane and dragged his feet along the ground in little hurried steps, so that I called to him to take care, as the horses stamped and frolicked around him. But while I warned, he seized the mane of the nearest one. It'll be all right, he said, and then from his broken stance he leapt astride and sat lithe and straight and strong in the sun's unshadowed excellence.
10: Was he indeed good with horses?
9: Yes.
10: Your dad?
9: Yes.
10: Yeah. And how much of that talent did you inherit?
9: Well, some of it, I suppose. I've always had horses if I had a place to put one.
10: Right. You're still farming with horses?
9: Yes.
10: But could you grab a mane and jump up on the back of a horse like that?
9: Well, at one time I could have. Now, the point here is that he had, in the dream, this strength had been restored to him.
10: Yes. You have several poems about your wife, Tanya, in the selected poems.
9: Yes. My favorite poem to Tanya is the one called The Wild Rose. Sometimes hidden from me in daily custom and in trust, so that I live by you unaware, as by the beating of my heart. Suddenly you flare in my sight, a wild rose blooming at the edge of thicket, grace and light, where yesterday was only shade. And once more I am blessed, choosing again what I chose before.
10: When you read that poem in public and she's in the audience, do her eyes shine still?
9: God, I hope so.
10: We're in trouble if they don't, right?
9: I don't know whether we're in trouble or not, but it's the desired effect, you know, of a love poem.
7: Wendell Berry talking with Noah Adams about his selected poems published in 1998. Berry died Monday at his home in Port Royal, Kentucky, at the age of 92.
0: Lovely remembrance, and lovely to hear Noah Adams back on All Things Considered. All right, to other news now. As kids head back to classrooms this fall, school districts are facing a challenging math problem, the high cost of diesel. NPR Energy reporter Willa Rubin has more about how school districts are managing.
11: The war in Iran has driven up the cost of diesel a lot. On average, it's up nearly $2 a gallon compared to this time last year. And that matters for school districts because around 90% of the nation's nearly 500,000 school buses run on diesel. When it comes to district budgets, Jacob Cooper has been paying close attention. He is in Yakima, Washington, and he is the school district's assistant superintendent of finance and operations.
12: Okay, so you're the one looking at all the budgets, making the budget?
13: Yes, correct. That is my role.
12: A lot of Excel, a lot of Google spreadsheets.
13: Yes, I spent a lot of time looking at numbers, you bet, in all different forms and fashion.
11: Back in May, Cooper realized those numbers were not going to add up. The spike in fuel prices would cost his district around $130,000 more for this upcoming school year.
13: Which is just under the equivalent of about one teacher.
11: Beyond Yakima, school districts around the country are feeling that spike in fuel prices. It comes on top of generally declining enrollment in public schools, and that often means smaller budgets to work with. A May survey of school transportation directors and superintendents found to cut expenses, one out of five districts were limiting things like field trips. Others said they were considering switching their yellow buses to non-diesel vehicles. In fact, in Boise, Idaho, they're adding 8 new electric vehicles to their fleet this week. In Yakima, Cooper pored over his spreadsheets, and he found a few ways to save money. He had the district consolidate bus routes. They got rid of others. They cut back a lot on how many runs they do on a single route. They staggered bell times. They put more kids on the same bus.
13: So then you save on the actual number of drivers you need.
11: Cooper says all of this saved his district $400,000 to $500,000. Now, there are trade-offs. Consolidated routes can mean longer days for drivers. In some parts of the country, it could mean kids spend more time in transit. And there's always a chance prices go up even more.
13: It doesn't help, obviously, when globally fuel prices pick up.
11: Which means Cooper may find himself back in front of that budget spreadsheet. Willa Rubin, NPR News.
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1: 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Susanna Browder is the Community Engagement Officer of Advance Appalachia.
2: And one of my favorite parts of this is getting to just go out into the community and actually get to know the people behind these businesses. Our program is geared toward really any small business here in our region. We know that small business owners are really busy and may not always have access to the same resources that larger organizations might have. So Advance Appalachia is going to give them an opportunity to step back, look at their workplace, and really just think about the ways they can strengthen it while having support along the way. We already have a group of local business owners participating this year. And one of the things that I think that I'm most excited about is that they're all different kinds of businesses. So this is going to give them an opportunity to learn from each other as well. When they work with us, they're going to go through an online learning institute. And it's not just like a one-time workshop where businesses attend and they go on their way. But we're working with them throughout the span of months. They're going to have an online portion. We're going to help them identify what might be holding their business back and what they need to grow. And then with that, we're going to be giving them opportunities to come together in person, build relationships, and have continued support throughout the process. We know business owners are very busy. So our online program is self-paced. That is made to not take much time throughout the week. You can do it all at once. You can take a couple of days to do it, but not much time at all. Maybe 30 minutes a week, the online portion. And then we're going to have our happy hour and networking events once a month and then some months twice a month. So it's really not a lot of time. So I think that networking is one of the most important things that business owners can do, because a lot of times business owners kind of feel like they're on their own and they think that they might not have anyone else out there to help them. So when they network with each other, they learn from each other, they build from each other, it just creates a larger span of people that they know that are in their circle and can help them. So our networking events are going to be one of the most valuable parts of Advance Appalachia, is just getting those business owners together and talking. The challenges, they're not necessarily like the same for every business. We have an expert in research here at ETSU that is going to be helping businesses identify what their own challenge is. They're going to take some different surveys, and every challenge for businesses might be different. Some business might need work done to their shop. Maybe that their shop isn't accessible to all people, or another business might be struggling with marketing and getting their name out there. So our main goal is to help identify all those different challenges business owners are facing. Keeping employees is something that a lot of businesses are struggling with. So that's something that we definitely are seeing and want to help fix throughout this program. Those mom and pop places that you love, maybe they're new, maybe they've always been around, but those places are the ones that we're really gearing the program toward. It's just been so amazing, honestly, to see business owners who might be struggling or might not even know they're struggling. And when I introduce them to Advance Appalachia, it's almost like they light up. They are so excited. They can't believe it's free. They think that this is the missing piece that they needed in their business. And every business we have in our program so far is really excited to learn, to grow.
1: 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For WETS, I'm Chad Barrett.
3: I'm Dr. Anthony Lizowitz, and this is Climate Connections. On a sweltering day, many people cool off by turning on the AC or sitting in the shade with an icy drink. But incarcerated people rarely have these options.
4: They don't get to just make a decision to go grab a cold water out of a fridge. They do not have the freedom and the access to many of the resources that should or could be readily available.
3: Benika Dixon, an assistant professor at Texas A&M University, says during a heat wave, temperatures in Texas prisons sometimes exceed 100 degrees.
4: We're looking at buildings that are obviously built from brick or very heavy materials, very few windows.
3: And more than half of people incarcerated in Texas state prisons sleep in areas without air conditioning. The consequences can be dire. Exposure to extreme heat can worsen a range of health problems, including asthma, heart disease, and diabetes, and it can cause heat stroke. So advocates have pushed for legislation that would require Texas prisons to keep temperatures below 85 degrees, but have so far been unsuccessful. As heat waves grow more extreme, Dixon says policies are needed to protect incarcerated people who have few options for protecting themselves. Climate Connections is produced by the Yale Center for Environmental Communication. To learn more about climate change, visit climateconnections.org.

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1: 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WETS would like to invite our audience to listen for a chance to win 3-day event passes for two to this year's 25th annual Bristol Rhythm and Roots Reunion, featuring over 80 performers, including Old Crow Medicine Show, The War and Treaty, Los Lobos, Marty Stewart, and more. 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
1: The mayor of Kyiv says Ukraine does not have enough weapons to fight against Russia's nonstop bombardment.
2: The main goal of Putin to rebuild the Russian Empire, and if we will be not successful, Putin definitely never stop.
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3: 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Ticket details at theatrebristol.org.

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1: Advance Appalachia is a new free program at ETSU designed to help small businesses create a stronger workplace and to build a network to help navigate business challenges. Susanna Browder is the Community Engagement Officer of Advance Appalachia.
2: And one of my favorite parts of this is getting to just go out into the community and actually get to know the people behind these businesses. Our program is geared toward really any small business here in our region. We know that small business owners are really busy and may not always have access to the same resources that larger organizations might have. So Advance Appalachia is going to give them an opportunity to step back, look at their workplace, and really just think about the ways they can strengthen it while having support along the way. We already have a group of local business owners participating this year. And one of the things that I think that I'm most excited about is that they're all different kinds of businesses. So this is going to give them an opportunity to learn from each other as well. When they work with us, they're going to go through an online learning institute. And it's not just like a one-time workshop where businesses attend and they go on their way, but we're working with them throughout the span of months. They're going to have an online portion. We're going to help them identify what might be holding their business back and what they need to grow. And then with that, we're going to be giving them opportunities to come together in person, build relationships, and have continued support throughout the process. We know business owners are very busy. So our online program is self-paced. That is made to not take much time throughout the week. You can do it all at once. You can take a couple of days to do it, but not much time at all. Maybe 30 minutes a week, the online portion. And then we're going to have our happy hour and networking events once a month and then some months twice a month. So it's really not a lot of time. So I think that networking is one of the most important things that business owners can do, because a lot of times business owners kind of feel like they're on their own and they think that they might not have anyone else out there to help them. So when they network with each other, they learn from each other, they build from each other. It just creates a larger span of people that they know that are in their circle and can help them. So our networking events are going to be one of the most valuable parts of Advance Appalachia, is just getting those business owners together and talking. The challenges, they're not necessarily like the same for every business. We have an expert in research here at ETSU that is going to be helping businesses identify what their own challenge is. They're going to take some different surveys, and every challenge for businesses might be different. Some business might need work done to their shop. Maybe that their shop isn't accessible to all people. Or another business might be struggling with marketing and getting their name out there. So our main goal is to help identify all those different challenges business owners are facing. Keeping employees is something that a lot of businesses are struggling with. So that's something that we definitely are seeing and want to help fix throughout this program. Those mom and pop places that you love, Maybe they're new, maybe they've always been around, but those places are the ones that we're really gearing the program toward. It's just been so amazing, honestly, to see business owners who might be struggling or might not even know they're struggling. And when I introduce them to Advance Appalachia, it's almost like they light up. They are so excited. They can't believe it's free. They think that this is the missing piece that they needed in their business. And every business we have in our program so far is really excited to learn, to grow.
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0: We're listening to my 1998 interview with Elvin Jones, who was the drummer in John Coltrane's band from 1960 to 66. The centennial of Coltrane's birth is later this month. We'll hear more of the interview after a break. This is Fresh Air.
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0: I'm having a debate with my mom about if bull, as in a bowl of ice cream, and bull, as in a male cow, sound the same. And I think the more important part of this is that we think differently on it, because she thinks that they're two different words, and I think they're one word.
1: You guys have had a lot of occasions where you talk about your favorite words and how they change. Well, mine's been the same since, like, high school, right? And this is now the second time it's gotten me on the radio.
2: And recently something happened, and I said, well, them's the berries.
3: 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A calador seems to be a Arctic entryway or a mudroom. You know, you come through one door and then you come through the real front door.
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6: Live from NPR News in Washington, I'm Louise Schiavone. With the majority of the next session of Congress hanging in the balance, a new whistleblower report warns the U.S. Postal Service's plan to carry out President Trump's mail-in voting restrictions could jeopardize the elections. NPR's Hansi Lo Wang reports.
7: President Trump's order calls for the U.S. Postal Service to deliver mail-in ballots only to people on voter